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0: Yeah, you're tuned to The Real Deal. It's Mike and Rick for another beautiful Friday night here. And we've got a special little show going on here on so many levels. And I'll let Rick explain what we just heard and why we heard it. Rick?
1: Well, first of all, we are so lucky that we have gotten some legends in town this last few months, starting with Paul Simon, Bob Dylan, Carlos Santana, and the great Eric Clapton's going to be here in less than 2 weeks. He hadn't performed in Kansas City in almost 20 years. So I thought it's a good opportunity to kind of have a little refresher with some stuff to remind us all about his prowess. So we just heard a couple of tracks from Derek and the Dominoes. Got to Get Better in a Little While. Before that was Any Day. Before that were a couple of tracks from Blind Faith. Excerpts of Had to Cry Today and Presence of the Lord. And we start off with Cream, an excerpt from an extended version of Passing the Time, Tales of Brave Ulysses, and Dance the Night Away. So let's continue with a little more Eric Clapton.
0: Before we do that, you got a little special surprise for the second hour, do you not?
1: Well, that's right. Thanks to Mike here, speaking of prowess, he is somehow able to score these great interviews with these legends over the years, and he turned me on to being able to interview Steve Hackett, the great guitarist from Genesis, a couple of weeks ago. He's got a brand new, tremendous album with Steve Rothery, the guitarist from Marillion. So we'll be doing some Steve Hackett stuff when we get done with Eric Clapton.
0: Yeah, including a fantastic interview from what I'm told. So, without further ado, let's get to the music, shall we?
1: All right.
0: More from Mr. E.C. Eric Clapton.

How about that stuff? That's Eric Clapton sitting in with the Allman Brothers at the Beacon Theater in New York, March 20th, 2009. Before that, we heard Eric doing Get Ready. And that's appropriate because we need to be getting ready for this Steve Hackett stuff coming up. And one of the first collaborations that they did was Steve performed about half of Genesis' Lamb Wasn't on Broadway live. And at the show at the Royal Albert Hall in London, Steve Rothery was a special guest for this track.

0: Okay, as promised, our very own Rick Dotteridge has Steve Hackett, famed guitarist from the band Genesis, on the phone. Rick, take it away.
1: Okay, thanks so much for joining us, Steve, on the occasion of the release of your new incredible album, The Roaring Waves, with you and Steve Rothery from Marillion. These first two advanced tracks, The Black Sea and Red Dragon, just blow me away. I'm stunned at how great you guys sound together. I think this is some of the best stuff you've ever done. So tell us about this incredible album.
2: Okay, well, Steve Rothery and I, we started this 8 years ago. The reason why it's taken so long is because we were so very busy with our respective bands, touring, recording, all the rest. So there were some years where we literally could not get together and progress things that were started, you know, a very long time ago. So basically the whole thing was a musical conversation between two guitarists. It's very largely instrumental. Although it took a very long time, quite a lot of it came together in the last 2 or 3 months, ever since we were joined by one other guy who is Riccardo Romano from Rome. How about that? Riccardo Romano from Rome, yeah. Then we started sounding like a band when we had three of us all going.
1: Okay, so I wanted to ask, do you think you two will make another album?
2: Yeah, that's entirely possible. We were thinking that if we were going to do any live shows at some point, we would make another album and then be able to choose the best of and the stuff that's most suitable for live work. But as I say, you know, we've been incredibly busy. He with Marillion and me with my band, and doing quite a lot of Genesis Revisited type material. So, you know, combo of that, we're some of the busiest guys in rock these days. So it's not always easy to find time. Sometimes it's easier to find time just for dinner.
1: Well, you two sure did an incredible job on Fly on a Windshield when you filmed that for video release a few years ago. So how did you come up with the titles for these instrumental songs?
2: Well, you know, Steve Rothery grew up around the sea. He was near a place called Whitby in England, where there's a ruined abbey up on a cliff, and it features heavily in the Dracula story. And so we went and stayed there back in his, you know, his stamping ground. And of course, there was a storm in the middle of the night. We just thought, okay, it's staring us in the face. Why don't we do a track called The Storm? Why don't we make all the titles seafaring titles, and which is why you have The Roaring Waves, you have K129, which is a Russian sub that sank with great loss of life, a tragedy, The Black Sea. Quite a lot of it, you know, was like sort of almost like film music, you know, like a film for the ear rather than the eye. We liked soundtracks a lot, so we wanted to do stuff that was atmospheric and cinematic. We're great lovers of cinema soundtracks.
1: Well, you guys sure have an obvious, incredible chemistry together. How did you decide which of the tracks to release first on these first two videos?
2: Well, there was something about The Black Sea, the first one. The Black Sea sounded as if it could have been part of a film soundtrack for stuff that goes back to the days when John Barry was doing stuff with Michael Caine, the Ipcress file, that kind of stuff. So it was almost like sort of incidental music, not a big moment, but the stuff that, you know, has got that kind of mysterious, brooding kind of atmosphere. But we liked that one a lot. We liked the way that the track started, and we liked the way it developed as we started to add stuff that was more thematic and more melancholic rather than merely suspenseful. The other one, Red Dragon, refers to the first clipper ship that spearheaded the East India Trading Company way back in the 1600s. Red Dragon, it's got a slightly Indian thing, a slightly kind of hippie feel on that one. I'm playing a sitar guitar, not going for absolute authenticity with sitar, but the sitar guitar in order to give it a kind of, I think of it as having a kind of 1960s flavor to it.
1: Well, I find these songs to be so full of majesty, and they're just beautiful and empowering. I can't thank enough. I didn't realize how much I needed to have this music in my life. It's just, and being instrumental, I play it over and over and over again as a great soundtrack for wherever I'm driving.

0: And now back to Rick Doddridge and Steve Hackett.
1: So I wonder, how did you first get interested in music?
2: Oh, well, my father played a number of instruments. And so by the time I was 2 years old, I got given a harmonica because he was tired of me borrowing his. And then when I was five, he knew I was dead serious about it. So he bought me a chromatic, and I was able to play tunes very early on, just doing what my father did. And so early repertoire would have been Oh Susanna, Scotland the Brave, God Save the Queen, Yellow Rose of Texas, heady stuff, you know, for a little kiddie in short pants. And then when I was 12, I became hugely interested in guitar, started picking up guitar, having bought a couple of guitar records. And from then on, there was no stopping me.
1: Well, what got you interested in guitar?
2: Oh, my God. Well, there was an English band called The Shadows. And they did a lot of covers of things that I think that maybe The Ventures had done in your country. And there was something compelling about those guitar records. They tended to sound very twangy. Guitar bands sounded a lot like the Bonanza soundtrack. That was it, you know, a very, very bright, very undistorted, very clean. And it really wasn't until I heard blues being played. First of all, I heard blues with, it was a retread. Basically, the Stones were doing stuff that the brothers in the States had already done years earlier. So it was already a revival. So by the time you had John Mayall's Blues Breakers with Eric Clapton and Peter Green, all the sonic developments were happening in blues. And so I became hugely interested in that. Plus the fact that I could already play harmonica. So I could advertise myself as you know, a white blues man at the age of 16. Of course, the only guy who could convincingly do that in the UK at 16 was really Steve Winwood with the Spencer Davis Group, who already had the voice of you know, a 40-year-old black man when he was 15 years old. So he had a voice to die for, you know, that was really it. So I thought, well, I can do the guitar. I'm not sure I can do that voice. You know, it's that voice has never come. I've always had a ballad voice, really.
1: Well, you sure found a great singer with Ned Sylvan. I think he's one of the greatest vocalists ever. How did you discover him?
2: He was recommended via a German promoter who used to organize the Lorelei Festival. And he said, why don't you try this guy, Nat Sylvan? And straight away, we looked up a link with him playing. And he'd already recorded some stuff, a version of the Chamber of 32 Doors, which was on Lamb Lies Down on Broadway. So I started doing an album that was a Genesis Revisited number 2. I made it a double album. Had lots of stars on it. It became a gold album. It did very, very well. But the core band, I chose Nad as the lead singer for that. He always wanted to be a singer with Genesis. And so he was perfect for it. A flamboyant front man and very different to the musicians in the band, but, you know, different priorities the singer has. He's thinking about the presentation, what he's wearing, all of that kind of stuff, but he has the voice to be able to pull it off. And I think for me, he's the kind of logical successor in a way to what Peter Gabriel did and what Phil Collins did in the 1970s when it was more albums based. I think he's in spirit possibly closer to Peter, but he has the voice of the two of them. He has that. At times you would be hard pushed to think that this isn't Phil Collins singing. We did a Richie Havens song or two when I worked with Richie Havens years and years ago. And I swear one night he was doing that. I swear it was Richie Havens behind me. You know, he's like a complete chameleon. And to, you know, to be able to have that resonance and that depth is something pretty rare. It's a rare quality to find.
1: Yeah, I am so impressed with that guy. I've been following you guys around the country in the last several tours you've been doing together, and you've only played Kansas City once, I think. So I've gone to Chicago and Omaha and Minneapolis to see you guys. In fact, the very first time I saw you was with the Lamb Lies Down on Broadway concert, and still to this day, that's the greatest concert I ever saw in my life. In fact, I don't know if you remember, at the Led Zeppelin reunion at the O2 Arena, I went to an after party and I saw you and Mike Rutherford talking together. And I went up and interrupted your conversation and told you how much I loved that album. And I wish that it had been, I asked you guys, was this ever filmed? And Mike said, I looked at the floor and said, no. And I said, well, you should get back together and at least film that show because it's so great.
2: Yeah, I know. Well, we've tried to put that back together again, but then there's always someone who says no and blah, blah, blah, blah, blah. So, you know, although we can get 4 out of 5 of us to say yes, you know, you need one more guy to go with it. So it's kind of tricky, all of that. You know, why can't you turn the clock back, etc.? But an interesting thing about that evening was that I was there with Chris Squire as a pal. And, of course, you know, backstage, it was extraordinary. Mike Rutherford was there. There was Paul Rogers. There was Bill Wyman. I was having a very interesting conversation with Bill Wyman. I'd met Jagger once in Brazil, but it was nice to have an unpressured moment before Bill went on with Rhythm Kings. And of course, there was Keith Emerson, and Chris Squire was in a band that played for a couple of numbers with Keith Emerson, Simon Kirk. It was quite the evening. And of course, it was something for, it was to celebrate the life of Ahmet Ertegun with Atlantic Records. But of course, you know, it became the Zepp Reformation, the one and only gig where 3 out of 4 of them were on stage together. And it was damn powerful. I'm sure you remember it yourself.
1: Oh, it was incredible. In fact, as we were leaving, we were all crammed in. And I noticed the guy right next to me was Steve Winwood. So I got a great opportunity to talk to Steve as we were
2: sitting. Oh, wow. There you go. If I'd seen him there, I would have said hi. But you know, I mean, there was the whole of rock royalty backstage there at this do. A lot of people were interested. It was a hot ticket. Yeah.
1: Oh, yeah. I was sitting in the same row with Warren Haynes from Government Mule and Laura Dern and her husband and Bela Fleck and Sam Bush were there. I imagine that Dave Gilmour was there because I remember after they did Stairway to Heaven, Robert Plant said something like, well, there you go, Dave, I did it. Because I had heard that maybe David Gilmour was trying to convince him to do it and he didn't want to do it.
2: Well, there you go. Yeah, it's funny that. I think what's difficult for Robert Plant is being able to hit those high notes. But if I may say so, it was so damn powerful that although that was a huge feature of, you know, doing impossible prowess in terms of notes reached and the high octave, all of that, still the band came across with such unique power that, a reformation of that four piece. It's always easy from the outside, you know what I mean? You say, oh, why can't you guys get together, blah, blah, blah, blah. But you know, there's always a reason from within. We tried to do Lamb Lies Down on Broadway as a musical, you know, but you couldn't get 4 out of 5 to sign off on that. You know, there was always an objection that, it's too complicated, it won't work as a musical. But then who's to say what is a musical and why should the genre be limited to, you know, whatever any other musical aspired to be back in the day? You know, things have changed since The Sound of Music, and The Sound of Music itself has changed.
1: Well, Justin Hayward's got a great lyric in the Moody Blues song Blue World. It's easier to try than to prove it can't be done. And it seems like as long as you guys are all still alive,
2: you can try
1: and do it. You know, your Genesis was like Pink Floyd or Led Zeppelin, where you guys had this rare chemistry that it took those certain players to make that great music. You know, even Tony Banks admitted that if you had remained with Genesis, the album they did after you left, and then there were three, would have been that much better if you'd been a part of it, which is obvious. Sometimes you realize how necessary something is till they're not there. Like the reunion in Milton Keynes. I flew over to Milton Keynes to see that. And Bill Sturmer is a great guitar player, but he's not you. And it was especially evident when he came out for the encores. And I wondered, he's here. Why didn't he play the whole show?
2: Yeah, well, I flew 3,000 miles to just turn up for the encores for that show when I heard that they were reforming. And I kind of invited myself along and I spoke to Pete and said, would you like me to be involved? And he said, yeah, sure. You know, but it's, you know, I have to go into the reasons why certain things happen and certain things don't. What was not on offer when I was with the band was to have the autonomy of being able to make albums outside the band. That was considered to be a no-no at the time. And Mike and Tony didn't want me to do that. So, you know, I was given an option of I was either going to do that or I was going to have to leave the band. So, my choice was, you know, to own my allegiance to music and not to be, you know, controlled or employed, even though I think that Genesis was arguably at that time the world's best band. At the end of the day, one must have freedom to be able to do what you do best. So it was a start of a musical odyssey for me. But at the same time, I always... these days try to honor the music of the band, and so at least 50% of the stuff I do with my

0: about this, even though Tony Banks doesn't believe me. He apparently said that he considers, or he considered to be Genesis to be true sons of the Beatles and various things. I know he was fond of ELO as well, and I guess we were both paying homage to the Beatles with certain things that we were doing. But in fact, I heard via a mutual friend that May Pang, when she was with Lennon, said that he loved Genesis. So that's good enough for me. The love affair was mutual, of course. You know, we grew up listening to Beatles, and that was it. You know, I still think as a songwriting team, they've yet to be equaled in terms of not only having the world's ear and being the most commercial band on the planet, but it seems as if they managed to make pop the most inclusive form imaginable, kicking off in their wake, kicking off world music when they started to invite in Indian players and the charity work that that Harrison had done, all of that. So without that, there would have been no Live Aid. I'm quite sure.
1: Well, I'm sure grateful for all the great stuff you've done and that you continue to play the Genesis material because it's incredible. When I saw that Len Meisel on Broadway show, I went around telling all my friends, this is the greatest band since the Beatles. And then 2 or 3 months later, it was announced Peter Gabriel's left the band. And we were all in shock. And then people told me a few months later, well, apparently the drummer's going to be the new singer. What? And of course, you know, they reached greater heights than ever. That Trick of the Tail album just blew me away. And that tour was amazing where you're doing tracks from every album, so the very first one.
0: Yeah, I think we had a lot of great material to draw from, that you know, the best and the strongest of whatever had gone before from 1971 onwards, when Phil and I joined.
1: So who was in the band first, Phil or you?
0: 3 months before I joined, Phil joined, and then I joined. So first album with Phil is the first album that I'm on, which is Nursery Crime. And first album I'd ever done where I got to work with a keyboard player that had not only a Hammond organ and a Bohner Pianette, but also a Mellotron, the all-important Mellotron. So I guess any band that had a Mellotron at that time was paying homage to the Beatles, you know, the double manual MK2, the Mellotron. Yeah, it was really, that was fantastic.
1: Well, speaking of keyboard players, I sure love Roger King. Now, why did he leave your
0: Yes.
1: band?
0: Well, he decided that he wanted to have a change of life. He was finding it more and more pressurized, I think, being on stage. I mean, he played flawlessly every night and was brilliant. But he wanted to retire from at least from my band, because we were touring relentlessly. So I understand that. I mean, if I told you that, you know, one day one of the gigs he played with us, and I think it was a Birmingham Symphony Hall, he just buried his mother in the morning. He'd done the funeral, turns up, does the gig, plays absolutely flawlessly, and I'm wondering what's going on inside him at this point. How can you do that and not screw up? But, you know, consummate professional that he is. He was originally trained as a cathedral organist, and he did film music, did music for Cliffhanger. And with Sylvester Stallone, he did In the Name of the Father with Daniel Day-Lewis. He did, you know, quite a lot of stuff that was not rock. But he says he's not retiring from music, but at the moment he likes to practice Bach in the morning. And a few years ago, he was doing taking piano lessons again after he'd been playing his whole life in order to learn how to play Chopin quietly. So there we are. You know, maybe the world will be in thrall, I hope, once again to some classical recordings that he'll make, because he is, you know, devoted to music.
1: Well, I'm sure glad I got to see him play with you live. And Rob Townes is another crucial
0: Oh,
1: for your
0: he's
1: band.
0: fantastic. We also have a fabulous keyboard player called Lally Larson. And he and Felix Lerman on drums. The band is absolutely incredible at the moment. So what's been going on is the band has been so strong live that audiences have been giving us encores from the very first song. And there's just something about it. Our lighting guy, Alec Morris, is incredible as well. So, you know, that's rather wonderful, Alex Morris.

0: Yeah.
1: And you still have Jonas Reingold on bass?
0: Yeah, Jonas Reingold on bass. He's it is an incredible band. I mean, wherever I look, there's some incredible performances going on with everybody. It is extraordinary. And we do some unreleased live stuff as well with this lineup of the band. So it's nice to be able to turn the clock back and be able to do that. You know, early days of a band, you're able to do that kind of stuff. It gets harder later on. But we've decided to do that. And the unreleased new stuff is released just as well as any of the other Supper's Ready and the Genesis things. So I tend to include Supper's Ready as it's the most favourite or the most popular progressive track of all time, according to the polls.
1: Well, I realize that it doesn't seem like Genesis is able to perform that with Daryl Sturmer because you're not involved. Only you have the ability to pull that song off, it seems like.
0: Well, let's put it this way. I think that Genesis, as a going concern, it's a bit like the vehicle is in the garage at the moment. Whether it will come out for a victory lap again, I don't know. There are issues with Phil's health.
1: Yeah.
0: Although I'm quite sure that if it's physically possible, he will probably rally and do it one more time. You know, whether that's something they want to do or not, I don't know, because I'm not in the driving seat with that. All I do is I honour the past with all those great songs and I celebrate the future because it's important, I think, to not just be a museum act, but to keep making albums, to keep presenting new stuff to people. And judging by the response to the thing I've done with Steve Rothery, that's been a very interesting sideshow. Very interesting. There seems to be, I think for one or two of the videos, there's 500,000 hits on it, you know, people checking it out. So that it seems to be growing all the time. And we're just starting to do interviews now. So who knows where it's all going to go? I mean, we signed 5,000 albums practically in one day, which was kind of nuts because it means that, you know, you're doing nothing but no time to breathe, remember to breathe. But, you know, response has been overwhelmingly positive to this and to what people have heard already.

0: Back to our interview with Steve Hackett.
1: Well, thanks to Maine for Megan. Signed copies available through orders from your website. I can't believe how prolific you are. It seems like every year you got a new album. You're constantly touring. It's amazing. Well, I wonder, did you have to audition to join Genesis? How'd you even find out about that ability that Anthony Phillips was leaving?
2: Anthony Phillips has already left, and they were doing stuff as a four-piece, so Tony was filling in with electric piano instead of guitar. Of course, you couldn't bend notes in those days, but if you distorted it, you know, it sounded a little bit like, well, it sounded a little bit like the Doors in places, you know. But there was something. I used to put ads in a British trade paper, and 5 years of ads later, I got a call from this young guy called Peter Gabriel. He told me about this boy band called Genesis. And back in the day, that was how it was. And so I was still living at home with my parents. I was 20, about to turn 21. And Peter Gabriel and Tony Banks came round to the apartment that I lived in with my parents. And I played a number of things to them with my brother. I played one or two flute pieces that I'd written, flute and guitar. That kind of stuff we explored more on my first solo album, but Voyage of the Acolyte. But then I played them a sort of atonal type piece, having done a pastoral thing or two. And then I played them something which was atonal and full of dissonance. And then I played them a blues thing with harmonica and guitar and what have you. And Peter Gabriel said, we could probably use the first atmosphere that you had, not so keen on the other two. Fine. I thought, okay, yeah, fine. That sounds okay. And they seemed to like me. And they said, of course, you'd have to have a get together with their other guitarist, Mike Rutherford, who was recovering from an illness himself. And I visited him. He was at home with his parents, living back home again, and they were taking care of him because he'd been seriously unwell. Straight away, we hit it off because we were trading chord shapes on guitar, and they had their own language. It was very strange. Mike would say, oh, that's a nice guy. What does that mean? You know, that means that's a nice chord shape. That's an interesting one. I learned to speak Genesis over time. You know, a chug meant a shuffle. A push meant an accent. Over time, I came to understand what Genesis was talking about. And then I had to learn the language of music all over again when I was working with people outside the auspices of the band.
1: Now, I seem to recall you guys would go to Richard MacPhail's family, maybe had a home out in the country or something. Were you in a band then? Are you going?
2: Well, that was slightly before I joined, but Richard was great. Richard was a guy who... oh, man, he drove the van, he made the food, he mended the clothes, he was consigliere, you know, he was Robert Duval to my, I'm not sure about this, young Michael, you know what I mean? And he said to me, oh, you are the right guy for the job, you just got to stick with it, et cetera, et cetera. So I was very grateful to him for his input. And unfortunately, he died very recently. But everyone loved him in Genesis. He brought out a book himself. It's a very good book.
1: I've got it.
2: And you got it, his book, yeah. I think it's called My Book of Genesis by Richard MacPhail. It's a very good, generous book. And he was very highly thought of by the band. And four out of five of us turned up without conferring to his release, you know, of that book. Phil wasn't able to make it because of health reasons and what have you, but you know, it was great to see him, and you know, he became teary-eyed that everyone showed up to his book release, and he was just such a lovely, sweet guy. He's largely one of the reasons that Genesis stuck at it and decided to stick together after the loss of Anthony Phillips, who was a lovely, sweet guy himself, say very generous. And he and I have become very close friends, and we like each other very much and occasionally do things together. We recorded three things together over time, for different projects. And he's a very, very sweet, very talented guy. And as I say, you know, he and Richard, I think, you know, were the cheerleaders, I think, of Genesis.
1: So why did Richard leave Genesis?
2: If you think in terms of having a social conscience, he immediately teamed up with other guys who would move furniture for people. The company was called Gentle Ghost, and they just charged people whatever they could afford. Whenever anyone does that, it means that they straight away join the band of angels, as far as I'm concerned. Same thing with my wife Jo's grandfather, who in the East End of London, I think before the war, he taught young kids. He was a teacher by day, and then in the evening he became a music teacher. He taught them violin and charged them whatever they could afford. So it's the second time I've heard of this kind of thing, and worked until 11 o'clock every night doing two jobs a day. I think, you know, these two guys were two of the very best people. I never got to meet Joe's grandfather. When I hear that, you know, you think that anyone who thinks they've served music, you know, needs to hear this kind of story, is what I'm saying.
1: Genesis Reunion would raise a huge amount of money for a charitable cause. That'd be a
2: great incentive. That's entirely possible. That's entirely possible. You know, one can only try with that sort of stuff. You know, I've invited the individuals when I've occasionally done a charity thing, and they've usually showed up and done it. But to put the whole team together is not always easy. It's a tough gig.
1: I wanted to ask you about Albatross, because I heard that you were very influenced by Albatross in this new album, and that'd be a great track for you two to play live.
2: Well, now that's a very interesting idea, isn't it? No one has mentioned that before, but Peter Green was a fabulous guitarist, and so was Danny Kirwan, and so was Jeremy Spencer, the other guitarist. Right, so you have a three-guitar lineup, and they're doing exclusively blues material. And then suddenly what happens is you've got a band doing a very slow instrumental, very clean guitar sounds, and it's got a very far away sound to it. And then Jeremy Spencer comes in with his slide work on it with, you know, slide guitar, and maybe it's lap steel or something. It sounds like that. And that's even more wet. And there's so much space in the track, you know, that's coming in. That's an even higher flying bird on it. I think it's the understatement. It's like the musical equivalent of what they would say in classical terms is a tone poem, or even programmatic music, which is telling a story, painting a picture. So I would say, you know, perhaps that was a film for the ear, to create a bird in flight and everyone deliberately underplaying to create the, now that feeling of, perhaps something dreamlike, 3 a.m.
1: Well, it's great stuff. I'm sure glad it helped to inspire this new tremendous album you guys have got together.
2: By that. It's a good idea.
1: Well, we probably ought to let you go, because you've been so kind to go over the allotted time.
3: All right, love you. Have a great day.
2: Thank you so much.
3: Thank you.
2: All the best, guys.
1: Likewise. Look forward to next time we get to see you perform live.
2: Hey, cheers.
1: Thanks.
2: Thank you.
1: Thank you.

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2: Mike and Rick back with you for the final moments of The Real Deal. Hope you enjoyed that great interview that Rick did with Steve Hackett of Genesis. Rick, you did a good job, brother.
3: Well, thanks for making that possible, Mike. That was incredible.
2: Glad to do it. Next week, we have Sammy coming in, I do believe. No, wait. No, we got a guest DJ coming in. Sam's later in the month. Guest DJ coming in next week. Tune in for that. It'll be good. And also, my tribute to Barry Jackson, one of KKFI's jazz DJs from the past. Quick concert calendar update for you. But just this week, I don't have time to do more. Gailey Avote over at Knuckleheads, good blues rocker from Amsterdam. Judy Collins at Liberty Hall in Lawrence. Don Felder on the 11th at Ameristar. Fast Johnny's over at Knuckleheads on the 12th. Jefferson Starship, reformed, at the Uptown Theater on the 12th. More later, next time I see you, okay? You got anything else to add to the show before we cut out of here, brother?
3: Oh, gosh, not that I can think of. I'm just so grateful to have had this opportunity. I've been on for what's been 6 years now, and this is maybe the highlight of all those
2: This
3: shows.
2: Is the highlight?
3: Well, gosh, I get to interview Steve Hackett. It's just
2: That's
3: incredible.
2: Pretty good. That's
3: thanks,
2: pretty good.
3: Thanks again.
4: You're easy to please, I guess, just like my ex.
2: 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Of course, he's doing his Moonlight Mosaic for you, as usual. And stay tuned to KKFI for all those good shows that you know and love so, so very much. If I can help you, MikeCanYouPlay@Hotmail.com. That is the place to go. And if by some chance you want to check out the playlist, Spinatron.com is where you go for that. We're going to go out with my favorite, Genesis, which happens to be the very first song on the very first album that Steve Hackett was on, Nursery Crimes. And he's well represented on this thing. Rick and I both agree one of our favorite Genesis songs. We both thought, what a perfect thing to maybe end the show with. It's called The Musical Box. It's on Nursery Crimes, as I said. And it's a nice long jam that takes us right up to the top of the hour. So, again, be nice, treat each other right, with respect, as I've said so many times. Do the right thing and try to be happy. Enjoy life, because that's what it's all about. You only get one shot at this thing. Make it fun. Make it enjoyable. Okay? Rick, you guys say anything to say goodbye to?
3: Love you, Mike. Thanks again.
2: You too, brother. You be safe. Here we go. A little bit of fun with Genesis with Steve Hackett on guitar.

Hey there, you are tuned to 90.1 FM, KKFI, Kansas City Community Radio. This is the Moonlight Mosaic, 2 hours of musical goodness. So glad you're here. This is wonderful. This is show 320 for those keeping score at home. Got a great show. Summer's still coming on strong. I know I'm trying to wind it down, but that is not my intention, really. Anticipating fall coming at some point, but so far the heat's coming on, so I'm going to keep bringing some summer tunes tonight. I got a set from Down Under. Well, they're starting their spring here in a few weeks. Bands from New Zealand, Australia. A bunch of favorites. Got some Drifting, some Dreaming. Tune from Brazil. Got all kinds of stuff. So glad you're here. We're going to start off with Bill Callahan and Bonnie Prince Billy. Thanks for tuning in to the Moonlight Mosaic.

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My name is Scott, and I'm your host of the Moonlight Mosaic. 2 hours of musical goodness. First week of September,

0: It's hot. It's hot out there. It's going to be hot. So I put together a hot show for us. And we're listening to mostly like late 90s, early 2000s with some new cuts scattered about. We started off with Bill Callahan and Bonnie Prince Billy. I Want to Go to the Beach off of Blind Date, which is an all-covers album. It's really good. That came out in 2021. We heard from the Dandy Warhols, nice long cut. They're easy. Stephen Malkmus and the Jicks did Hopscotch Willie. 2008, we heard from Supergrass. Sun Hits the Sky off of In It for the Money, 1997. And then we heard Cola, which is a brand new release, 2026. Much of a Muchness. Off of Cost of Living Adjustment. We're all caught up. Got some surf with guitar in the background. So that makes everybody feel good, I'm sure. So happy you're here. This is a great night to stay and listen to radio. Community radio is where it's at. We are shredding the gnar. So glad you've found this and plugged in. I'm going to play some promos and we'll be back to music. I've got a set that's all kind of down under. They're getting ready to start their spring, which is exciting for them. New Zealand bands and Australian bands. All right, here we go. Check out this stuff.
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This is the Moonlight Mosaic. My name is Scott Bunty, and I am your host for 2 hours of musical goodness. We're playing summer songs, and proud to be doing so, actually. In that last set, we heard all Down Under bands. We heard from the Sand Pebbles, which are from Melbourne. They gave us The Day Summer Fell off A Thousand Wild Flowers, 2009. We heard from Surf City. They came out of Auckland, New Jersey. We heard Jekyll Island and the Psychosphere. The Twerps, also from Melbourne, did Cheap Education off of Range Anxiety, 2015. One of the most influential bands that isn't the Bee Gees from that down there. We heard from The Clean, Point That Thing Somewhere Else from 1981. They formed in 78 in Dunedin. And there was a kind of a Dunedin scene in New Jersey. So they're a very famous band down there. And one of their members, Hamish Kilgore, started another band, The Mad Scene. And we heard from them. Pictures on My Wall, 1996. Heard from Mini Snap, which is from New Zealand. The Walk in the Dark off of Bounce Around, 2008. And then The Bats, one of my most favorite bands of all time, from Christchurch, New Zealand. They gave us Mad on You. And let's see, that came off of Daddy's Highway, 1987. All right, my friends, we're getting ready for the second hour here. More summer tunes. Got some reggae coming up at some point in the show. Some Brazilian music, so stay tuned for those wonderful things. 10 o'clock, we are going to start with Yola Tengo. Thanks so much for tuning in to the Moonlight Mosaic on KKFI.

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So glad you're here. We are in the second hour of the Moonlight Mosaic here. My name is Scott, and that last set, we started off with Yola Tengo, The Summer, off of Fake Book, 1990. Acetone gave us All the Time, 2005. Tripping Daisy did Motivation off of I Am an Elastic Firecracker, 95. Woods did that long instrumental, Weekend Wind. We heard from The Verve, Catching the Butterfly. We ended that with a Stones cover, Sons of Hippies, 2015. Gonna mix it up for the last set. Hey, I also want to let you know this Sunday from 10 to midnight, I'll be following the fabulous Wake Mitchell show, Galactic Supermarket. I'm gonna sit in the transition a little bit here. The End of the Radar program has been retired. So, anyway, up next, one of my other favorites, Groundation. Thank you so much for tuning in.

All right, my dear friends, my radio pals, we're at the end of the show, and quite a show it's been. This last set, we heard from Groundation, Humanity, off of Building an Ark, 2012. Rodrigo y Gabriela did Cumbre. We heard from Santana, off Santana 3, we heard Guajira. And we ended that set with Slightly Stupid, giving us Way You Move. We're going to go out with Sergio Mendes and Brazil 66. The song's called Crystal Illusions. Thank you so much for tuning in. Season Beats is up next. Have a great weekend and stay cool. Be safe. We'll see you later.

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4: Hello, my friends here in Kansas City and the rest of the world. We are back, and the jukebox tonight is packed with more funk than you can probably handle. Some heavy funk, heavy funk. And just some good danceable funk. The party's going on downstairs, and they're whooping it up. So I'm going to do the same thing and whoop it up with some good grooves tonight. And just a little warning, a little bit of surface noise. But, you know, I like a little crackle in my music. I like to know that I'm holding a record and I'm playing a record for you. I'm just the guy who brings the records in each week. And I just want to share some good things with you, some cool things. So hold tight.

Good evening, ladies and gentlemen, and welcome to the James Brown Show. We'd like to mention the fact that James Brown and the entire James Brown Show will be here through Thursday. So by all means, do come back and tell all your friends. Right about here, we could think of no better time to start the show than with the star. So how about a big round of applause for Mr. Dynamite on

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1: And it's nice to have you still with me. If you are still with me, we are still on the funk train, and we are still on the track. I haven't jumped the track yet, and we're still traveling at 45 RPM. Give you an idea of some of the songs I played in that mix. Some James Brown, Live at the Garden, Chuck Carbo, Can I Be Your Squeeze, and the Mohawks, The Champ. I do own an original copy. That is a promotional copy, actually. Some Darobie Dance, on Secret Stash Records from 2014. I actually played both sides of that record, and I cannot honestly pronounce the names, but I will thank Chris Hazleton for hooking me up with a copy of that. I really do appreciate local people donating records to KKFI so I can play them. Also played The Explosions' Garden of Four Trees on the Soul Jazz record label. Some Duke Flowers. I'm probably going to have to get a better copy of that one. It did not sound that good. But I did.

0: actually follow up with a real nice track in super nice condition, Gypsy Woman, the original version by Curtis Mayfield and the Impressions. So if you get the idea, it's just some good funk in the mix tonight. A little soul, because, you know, a little soul goes a long way. I got a couple announcements, and I'll be right back.
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1: 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That's what I've been doing since 1998. I just don't like digital. In fact, I really would like to go back to an analog world where everything was analog, if you can imagine that. Some of us are old enough that we remember those moments now that we're in the digital era. But I kind of like to reflect on the old times. I like old music a lot. And I'm going to be playing some more good funky music in the mix. A mixture of things that are a little dirty and noisy, but, you know, honestly, these have withstood the test of time, and they're still bringing some enjoyment to myself, and I hope they're bringing some enjoyment to you. So more music in the mix.

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1: And we are still in the mix, and I'm still playing vinyl records. That's just one of my favorite things to do. Quite a few things in the mix there, so give me just a second to kind of roll back through the stack here. Some Bittersweet on the MGM record label. Rare Earth, Just Want to Celebrate, a stereo promotional version. And Chairman of the Board, Since the Days of Pigtails. And also played some Chamber Brothers in there. And the Hypnotics, which is a group from St. Louis, Missouri. Some Bloodstone, which is also from Missouri. Dumb Dude, one of my very favorite songs. I Nail Young, and that last track, some Detroit Emeralds. I've got an announcement, and I'll be right back.

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And I want to thank you for tuning in for the Season Beat Show. If you haven't been paying attention, or you have been paying attention for the past couple of months or the past couple of years, I have really been on a funk tip. I've just been super funky pretty much all my life, but I really have been exploring more of the funk side of my collection and digging out some of these things. I also got a couple of boxes of records a couple of months ago from someone who donated them to my show, and I really am enjoying the records that have come out of them, and they're actually for your pleasure more than just my own, because I've cleaned them up to the point that I think they sound good, and I want them to sound good to you. So I just like to celebrate all walks of life through music, and some of this music has really endured the test of time. So that's kind of what I like to do, is bring back some of these records. And some of them are bangers, some of them are clangers, and you know, some of them are wall hangers. Some of those are things you just would put on the wall and just look at, which a lot of people do because it's kind of trendy. But you know, that kind of irks me. I like to actually play the record. I don't want to just hang it on a wall. And so that's what you're getting tonight, is good records that I wouldn't even hang on the wall. Necessarily, I wouldn't want you to hang them on the wall, because there actually is a lot of life left in records, despite how dirty they are. They just need to be cleaned. It's like having a set of dishes that you've been using for 40 years and you've never cleaned them. It's just amazing what you can get result-wise in audio when you clean a record. And that's kind of what you're going to get next. It's a little crunchy, but I got to admit, it is an original record. So that's just all I'm playing tonight, is all originals. No reissues, no bootlegs, none of that other nonsense, no digital stuff. It's all analog tonight. That's my goal for you.

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0: And lots of good heavy funk in the mix there for you. Some Wayne Carter and the Organ Twisters, and another Bloodstone track by request. Of course, I played Hard Times by Curtis Mayfield on the Curtum record label, and the Eddie Jacobs Exchange, Pull My Coat, one of my very favorites, which I've been kind of playing a lot lately. I just absolutely adore this record. One of my very, very favorites. And it's kind of a James Brown style. And I started out that mix with James Brown, Funky President, People It's Bad, the original on Polydor Records. Don't forget, it's strictly vinyl here tonight, 100% all analog. I've got a couple announcements, and I'll be right back.
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1: And we're back with a nice group of more funky tunes. I'm going to try and kick it up a little bit and get a little more energy going. It is a little kind of late for some of you, or it's kind of early. Depends on where you are in the world. I do have a few requests for some upbeat stuff, so I'm going to kind of move into that. And I just want to remind you that since 1998, the needle has always been in the groove here in the studio. I just love playing records for you. And I like a little crackle in my music. Don't be fooled. I do have a reputation for playing extremely clean copies, and I really like clean records, but I do like a little crackle. So you're going to get a little bit of that coming up.

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0: some Brother Soul in the mix there for you, and Roger and the Gypsies, Pass the Hatchet. Some Wayne Carter before that, and some Bloodstone. I've got a couple more good records coming up. Hold tight.
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1: Hello, my radio friends and fans all over the world, and especially here locally in Kansas City. And this year, I'm just kind of going back to my roots, playing some more funky, disco-y kind of things, but not computerized drum machine stuff, like real humans, real drumming, because the backbone of my show has been, since 1998, all about the percussion and the backbeat and the drummer. I've been fascinated by drums since I was a little kid, and most of the songs I remember as a little child, like The Ventures, they had a good drum system, like Sandy Nelson and people like that. I really like that kind of stuff. And so tonight I'm going to play a lot more funky, on the verge of disco, but also a little jazzy kind of too, because I'm kind of in a jazzy mood. So hold tight. I've got some real good stuff for you.

Thank you. Will it be a hit or a miss? Now it's up to the grand jury, the people who buy them, to decide. Now, if you think this record will be a hit, please applaud right now. If you think the record will be a miss, please applaud.

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5: 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I'm your host, Darren. I'm here with you for the next 3 hours playing jazz, blues, swing, and classical music all throughout that time. As you have heard throughout many, many of our announcements here, we have the Crossroad Music Festival going on next Saturday, September 12th, all day. Four stages going on in the West Bottoms area, around that West Bottoms area. Lots of great music. Check that out. If you haven't gotten your tickets, you can get them now. Something to think about, something to go to. So please check that out. And then for next week, we'll probably be doing something more patriotic. I know you're thinking, well, it's September 11th, probably not 50. I always like to recognize or memorialize the 25th anniversary of 9/11. So we'll probably do something patriotic during that, since I'm doing a service that I did in the past. So I'll find some music and throw that on there. But now, stay tuned. Some great music coming up. We've got some LP with Pink Panther theme played. We're not going to play that, but some other themes from there and some other great music. So stay tuned on your place to find it, 90.1 FM, KKFI, Kansas City Community Radio.

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0: folks. Ever want to be in the know? This is your chance. 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

Move It. New selection, keyboardist Charles A. Kelly, from his new Transformation CD.

Brasilica, new from the Bossa Nova Notes, featuring Alexandra Jackson, Larry Dunn, Larry Williams, Curtis King Jr., Daryl Jones, Maestro Charles Floyd, the Bossa Nova Notes Orchestra, and Ricardo Silveira.

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1: New from Wyclef Jean. Yusef Days. And also featured was Bradford Hayes from the Q Theory Quantum Leap Volume 2, new CD.

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Apparently Not. 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

Thinking of You. New from Carmen Lundy, from her new Notes from the Wine Cellar, new CD. Next up, As We Are. Guitarist Christoph Goes, from his new EP of the same name, As We Are EP.

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Neon Magic, new from keyboardist producer Paolo Rusticelli. 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
1: Good morning, if you're just tuning in. 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Been spinning new music for an hour and got another hour of new music for you. 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

Blue Lounge. New from guitarist, producer Risa Khan. Also featured on the sax, Jeff Kashua. On the bass, Brendan Rothwell. And that was Blue Lounge.

Elastic Dreams. New selection from saxophonist Antonio Jackson. Also featured on the vocals, Dion, from his new Straight from the Block CD. 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

Here's your Kansas City Jazz calendar for Saturday, September 5th and Sunday, September 6th. The Black Dolphin presents the Mark Schlemm Trio from 6:30 to 9:30 p.m. And then it's the RSS Trio from 9:45 p.m. until 2:45 a.m. Ted's Tap Room features Rob Whitsitt from 5 to 7 p.m., followed with the Cardelli Quintet from 8 to 11:30 p.m. Eddie V's presents live music from 6:30 to 9:30 p.m. on Saturday. And on Sunday, it's Eclipse from 6 to 9 p.m. The Majestic presents Dawson Jones upstairs from 6 to 9:30 p.m. And on Sunday, it's solo piano with Brant Jester from 6 to 9 p.m. The Blue Room features 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music from 6:30 to 8:30 p.m. KC Beer Company features Bombay Knots, Saturday and Sunday from 3 to 5 p.m. Cherry's Executive Lounge features live music Saturday from 8 to 11 p.m. Sullivan Steakhouse 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the Raphael Hotel presents the Baby J Duo from 6 to 10 p.m. on Saturday. And on Sunday, it's the Mingle and Matthew Duo from 6 to 10 p.m. The Shop Cigar Lounge presents Chloe McFadden from 8 to 10 p.m. Lonnie's Reno Club features Lonnie McFadden from 7 to 10:30 p.m. on Saturday. The Market at Meadowbrook features Meyer Prawl Saturday from 5 to 7:30 p.m. The Phoenix presents Millie Edwards on Sunday with Dan Sturdivant playing the Phoenix Brunch from 10 a.m. to 2 p.m. Cafe Trio features Candace Evans Saturday from 6 to 9 p.m. The Mutual Musicians Foundation hosts its late night jam sessions from 1:30 to 5 a.m. on Saturday evening. The Green Dirt features Matt Villinger Sunday from 5:30 to 8:30 p.m. And that's your Kansas City Jazz calendar for Saturday, September 5th and Sunday, September 6th. The calendar can be viewed at kkfi.org under calendars or on the KKFI app. And now it's back to the Jazz Geek with special guest organist Ken Leverne.

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This Time. 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Next up, The Groove in You. 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Also featured, Ryan LaValette, guitarist.

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Floating on a High. New selection from Pooh. Well, I hope you enjoyed today's show. Smooth jazzing in the early morning. We profess the smooth jazz every Saturday morning, 5 a.m. to 7 a.m. Had a lot of music. Couldn't get it all in today. I probably could have brought in another single, but I still got another selection to spin before the show ends. But keep that dial tuned to 90.1 FM, KKFI, Kansas City Community Radio, because it's the top of the hour in less than 9 minutes. We have American Roots, 2-hour show, and then we got the Blues Kitchen with Junebug. Hopefully, well, no, it's supposed to be hot, so why am I going to say hopefully it'll get a cooler? But be careful out there. Hope you enjoy your 3-day weekend, Labor Day weekend. Hope you get to get some good food. Yes, it's kind of hot, man. Hey, it's so hot. Supposed to be, what, 101 Tuesday? Oh, man. Yeah, we still got, what, half more to have of September to go. But before I go, I think I got everything announced. Let's look at this next selection. Oh, yeah, I know I left this last. It's called Jazz It Up. And that's what I've been doing on Smooth Jazzing in the Early Morning. Every Saturday morning, 5 a.m. to 7 a.m., trying to jazz it up for you, Kansas City. And this next selection, saxophonist Scott Yaney, and it's called Jazz It Up. Have a nice week, and be careful out there.

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1: This is American Roots Live for Labor Day weekend with some favorite performances from our series of concerts created with the New Orleans Jazz National Historical Park. This hour, we've got jazz sax man Donald Harrison and Haitian-American songstress, cellist, and banjo player Layla McCalla. To kick it off, we asked the Pine Leaf Boys to make a big journey across the Atchafalaya Swamp from Lafayette and their South Louisiana Cajun Prairie homeland down the Mississippi River to New Orleans to plan a live stream as the pandemic closed the dance halls of French Louisiana. It's Pine Leaf Boy Two-Step on American Roots.

0: Hey, is it hard to play dance music when there's nobody dancing?
1: Yes, it is very
2: But they
1: hard
2: are dancing.
0: Oh, we just can't see them.
2: They are dancing.
0: I see you got that accordion. Is that one you made or your daddy made? Who made that one?
2: My dad made this for me. It's my first accordion.
0: Is that right?
2: Yeah, my dad made it for me. He gave it to me when I was about 13. And this was made from a tree that my grandfather planted. Yeah, and when he died, the tree had died shortly after. True, my dad cut the tree down. It was a dead tree at that point. It was a sassafras tree. And made this accordion.
0: That is roots music. That's,
2: yeah, absolutely. I actually ran over it one time with my car. Oh, I shouldn't say that. My dad might hear that. But I had put it behind my car one time and ran over it, and it was fine.
0: Well, it sounds good, so we just got to keep asking you to, you know, blow a little bit of air there.
2: We can do that. This is one we recorded on our last CD.
0: And it's I Love You Always?
2: Yeah, I Love You Always or I Love You Still. In French, it can be either or. You know, je t'aime toujours. So I guess it depends on the context.
0: So is this a waltz or a two-step?
2: Two-step.
0: All right.
2: And the waltz, you know, every two-step has a common waltz. So this one comes from the Reno Waltz, which is a famous Cajun waltz. So if you play it as a waltz, you have a whole new song.
0: There you go.
2: You know, so sometimes we'll take every song and just play the opposite, you know. So here we go. Je t'aime toujours.

0: This is American Roots, and we've got the Pine Leaf Boys who are bringing us the classic sound of Cajun music. They're very current and contemporary, but y'all dig deep into the roots for your sound, your repertoire.
1: We do. We go pretty on both ends of the spectrum, I find. You know, we love the old stuff, but we love new stuff, too. We have different influences from rockabilly to country to jazz music. We try to incorporate all of our different genres that we love into our music.
0: Yeah. And Drew Simone was playing the T-Fair back there this time.
2: I was, yeah, a little bit. Yeah.
0: You're a good multitasker, Drew. I mean, you can sing and play T-Fair at the same time.
2: I've been doing it a while. I'm just getting used to it now.
0: Yeah.
2: Long time.
1: It's not easy to do. It's like rubbing your belly and patting your head kind of thing, you know?
0: Yeah.
1: You do all that at the same time.
0: Yeah. All right. Well, I'm sure there are unusual talents all over here in the Pine Leaf Boys, and we'll find out about more of them. But what's next?
1: Well, we can do one that's kind of fun. It's called I Long Rock and Roll.
0: Yeah. Well. Yeah. A long rock and roll. I think that means let's rock and roll.
1: Very good.
0: Yeah. It's French.
1: That's
0: Cajun
1: some,
0: French,
1: French
0: 101.
1: French 101 right there. Yeah. We'll do this for our bass player who's at home, Thomas David, because of social quarantine, and they told us only four. But I hope he's at home right now playing the bass, you know. I'm sure he's at home right now playing with us, you know. Maybe we can add him to the feed.
0: Yeah, we'll add it in a later
1: track. Right. All right, here we go. It's called A Long Rock and Roll. Let's go rock and roll.

0: Your dad is a deep traditionalist, makes accordions, plays fiddle. How does he feel about all the changing music? You know, his son's out there playing French music all over the world. I'm sure he's proud of you, but does he have an opinion on any of this?
1: He likes the really old stuff, is no question. You know, anything like 1960 and before, you know, from, you know, he loves all that stuff. He doesn't really relate or understand the more evolutionary Cajun music, like what's happening after all that, you know?
0: You mean there's a difference between a father and a son in Cajun culture, generationally? What are we talking about here?
1: Yeah, my dad was born in 1940.
0: Uh-huh.
1: Right, so he just loves old. My dad likes the kind of music, he says, that when the power goes out, you can still play. That's what he likes, nothing electric, which is weird because he asked me to play electric keyboard in the family band many years later.
0: You know, speaking of the keyboard, we do have a piano here.
1: I noticed, it's a little honky-tonk.
0: Yeah, and I know you're not alienated by honky-tonk pianos.
1: No, that's my first love was the piano.
0: Is it?
1: Yeah. Which in Cajun music, you don't hear too much piano, because when you do hear it, they usually only play these last 10 buttons, you know, on the piano. It's always like... They don't realize there's a whole another like 70 something.
0: So but you, however, have
1: my
0: gone.
1: My goal is to play the other 70 buttons on the keyboard. So yeah,
0: Wilson Savoy at the 88s.
1: This is called "Keep Your Hands Off of It," which I think is very relevant in this day and age.

0: All right. Wilson Savoy on the piano. How about that? But that's wonderful to hear you doing that.
1: Well, thank you.
0: Yeah. So what should we go on with here, gentlemen?
1: Well, I'm going to do one that I like to play. It's called Mes Châtis Noirs, Little Dark Eyes. About a man, he's sitting on his porch in his rocking chair, watching the sun go down, waiting for his loved one to come home.

0: Little Dark Eyes, Wilson Savoy, accordion, Jean Bertrand, guitar, Chris Segura, fiddle, and Drew Simone, drums. The Pine Leaf Boys with a classic Cajun waltz, live on American Roots from Esplanade Studios. 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
0: I'm Nick Spitzer. This is American Roots Live with Layla McCalla and friends, part of an online and broadcast concert series created with the New Orleans Jazz National Historical Park. Layla's a New York City native, born to Haitian parents, now raising her own family in the Crescent City. She got a start here, busking with her cello in the French Quarter. Layla sings in French, Creole, and English. She's reached to the family's Haitian roots in her music. Layla was a member of the Carolina Chocolate Drops and has since recorded several albums, including the Capitalist Blues in 2019. She's also a member of the group Our Native Daughters, which includes Chocolate Drops bandmate Rhiannon Giddens. Here now, Layla McCalla and friends from Marini Studios on American Roots Live.

0: Girl.
1: Yeah, that's a song called Girl. It comes from a Langston Hughes poem. Mm-hmm. Actually, part of my my escape from New York and coming down to New Orleans, I was really trying to find my creative voice, and I had written a handful of songs to Langston Hughes' poetry, and for me it was such a big part of making me believe that I was an artist, accessing these words and bringing them to life with music. And then I thought, well, maybe I could do that with my own words too. And so, yeah, that's a song from my first record, Very Colored Songs.
0: So great to hear you playing the cello with that.
1: Thank you.
0: That's really amazing. So let's see, who have we got here? What's the lineup?
1: So we have Pete Olinchu on bass, who's been touring as part of my band for the mm-hmm. past few years. Cedric Watson, an old friend.
0: Yeah, we know Cedric. Yeah, looking good tonight, Cedric.
1: Renowned.
0: Nice outfit
1: Creole
0: there, buddy.
1: Musician, fiddle, accordion. He plays banjo. He's an amazing, amazing musician.
0: Il parle créole et français.
1: Oui.
0: Yeah, he's the all-around man.
1: Yeah, and Don Vappi. I think the first time I saw Don Vappi play was at the Columns Hotel years ago. And I asked you if you would give me a banjo lesson. You told me I just needed to go home and play and follow my ear. So here we are.
0: And Don has been here on the Golden Hour. We work with him on American Roots, and he's back. So, you know, we can't keep him away. So, but I mean, the nice thing is that you've got two guys. I've been calling them the native sons of Louisiana, who have been deeply involved in Creole music and culture. One from the rural side in Lafayette, and Don right here in New Orleans. And so that kind of intersects with some of your interests.
1: Absolutely. Yeah. And actually, the next song that we're going to play is one of the first songs that I learned how to sing in Creole. This is a song called La Tibonite. And, you know, I was really curious about being in New Orleans, and I saw that there was a scene of, you know, a lot of people playing traditional New Orleans jazz and the Lindy Hop and the dance. And I like really fell in love with that scene, but I felt like the people my age, it was very white. And so it started to kind of make me think, well, what does traditional Haitian music sound like? And so I started finding all of these different sort of strands of traditional Haitian music in the same way that I was discovering all this Louisiana Creole music and understanding the strands there. Mm-hmm. La Tibonite is a region in Haiti, and it's also a river. And so the song is about a bad harvest. And it says, when I go to the valley, they tell me that the sun is ill and it's lying still. When I went to go see the sun, I found the sun was sleeping. When I came back, I found the sun had died. And it hurts my heart to have to bury the sun. And it was just like, it's like, I have to sing this song. So,

0: That's beautiful. Love to hear how you all are sounding together. I know you don't play together on a regular basis, yeah. But what have you found listening to Louisiana Creole music? I mean, jazz, Creole jazz, and of course, Zydeco. Are there things that touch you in terms of your interest in Haiti and other musics in the world?
1: I mean, well, the first thing, of course, is the language, you know. For me, it's been a journey of learning the language and being able to actually interpret, you know, what is being spoken about. But also, I think musically, the melodies are sort of idiosyncratic, and there's a lot of, like, the song forms kind of tend to follow the melody, and I find that in Cajun and Creole music from Louisiana. And to me, it's all kind of Creole music, but
0: it's a Creolizing world out there too.
1: Right,
0: we've all begun to learn.
1: So yeah, I think that that's been something that's been interesting, just musically. It's kind of like I find myself kind of knowing the form based on what I'm singing, and then when I have to define it, it's a little bit less clear cut.
0: Layla, what's next? I see you got the banjo.
1: I'm going to play banjo on this song. I found this song, I guess, right after the earthquake in Haiti, there was a box set came out. I think it was through Smithsonian Folkways. Anyway, it was called the Haiti Box Set, and it was recordings that Alan Lomax had made in Haiti in the 1930s. And I think there are something like 10 discs on there that are different themes. And I found this one on the Troubadour CD, and this one's called Kamen Saufe, and it's kind of a heartbreaker. It's about a woman who's gotten her heart broken by someone who's wealthier than her, who she thought was going to marry her and pull her out of poverty, but it's a no-go. So the song's title is Kamen Saufe, which means, Carmen, what are you going to do?

0: I can hear them. What came first, the cello, the banjo, or the guitar? I mean, you sought out language little by little. Where did you seek out music?
1: I started playing cello when I was 8 years old through the public school system in Maplewood, New Jersey. Mm-hmm. And totally by accident, I didn't know what a cello was. And I found out, I was very disappointed at first, but it's the happiest accident of my life.
0: Where did you want to play? I mean, drums or?
1: I thought the cello was a piccolo.
0: Oh.
1: And I thought I was going to be playing a cute little woodwind instrument, and I got this big wooden chamber instead.
0: Yeah.
1: And then, you know, not enough kids signed up for cello, so I kind of got stuck playing it. And I always say, you know, I was terrible for years, really, really bad. And then something clicked, and I started to be able to make sound on this instrument. And one of my teachers that really changed my life recently passed away. His name was Andre Milianov, and he was a cello professor at Juilliard. But I would go to his house when I was maybe 12, 13. Yeah, I look back on that time in my life, and it was really when I started to fall in love with music and imagine that I could be a musician one day. Yeah. I had no idea what that meant, but I was like, this is something, what I want to do
0: something's
1: forever.
0: Coming. But when you were first in New Orleans, you played cello on the streets.
1: I think that at that time, I was kind of like, well, this is what I have. I have Bach. You know, and it was really interesting actually to play, you know, Bach cello suites and Baroque music in that colonial architecture. You know, a lot of those buildings come from the time that this music was sort of being made and popularized. And I think it was different, you know, for me it was like a chance to really connect with my instrument, and I think people responded to that, and I always knew that that was not a sustainable route.
0: Do you get a lot in the hat?
1: Yes.
0: Well, there you go.
1: Yeah. I mean, sometimes I'm like, maybe I should get back out there, you know, because it's not a bad.
0: And there are some people who do make a pretty good living on the streets here selling CDs, and but it's not for everybody that way. But, you know, making our way in the social order is something you've addressed in a song and a record, The Capitalist Blues.
1: Yeah.
0: Yeah. How did you come to write that?
1: It's a song for our
0: times. Aside from having The Capitalist Blues.
1: I think that I wrote this song thinking about just the rat race, you know? And if there's one thing that we can see from this whole coronavirus experience is that the rat race can come to a screeching halt and you still have to figure out your life.

0: Capitalist Blues. Singer and songwriter Layla McCalla on banjo, with Don Vappy, also on banjo, Cedric Watson fiddle, and Peter Lynchu bass. We'll be back with songs and stories from jazz saxophonist Donald Harrison when American Roots Live for Labor Day weekend returns.
1: Hey folks, ever want to be in the know? This is your chance. 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My buddy Bill Sundahl will be in there with me, and we're playing exclusively music that'll be coming up in the next weekend's Crossroads Music Festival. 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
0: This is American Roots Live for Labor Day weekend with saxophonist Donald Harrison and his quintet. Donald Harrison is a musician and composer with a family lineage in the Afro culture of New Orleans Carnival. He's been chief of Guardians of the Flame and is also recognized as Big Chief of Congo Square. Donald spent years in New York City with Art Blakey's Jazz Messengers and later co-led a modern jazz band with fellow New Orleanian trumpeter Terrence Blanchard. He's performed with many jazz masters, from Miles Davis to Eddie Palmieri, and has created new stylings of jazz second-line tradition, nouveau swing, blending hip-hop, funk, and soul, and quantum jazz, as well as classical music. I asked Donald about his life in music, from growing up in New Orleans to playing with Art Blakey in New York and putting his own stamp on modern jazz.
3: Well, I realized in high school, 2 things happened. One, I read Charlie Parker's quote, "If you didn't live it, it won't come out of your horn." And it had a profound effect on me. And I realized that since I came from New Orleans and all of the generations who innovated jazz were still alive, I made a mission to go live playing with every generation of jazz masters to be good enough to play with them. In some kind of way, I was fortunate and got some luck, and I was able to play with all of those generations. And then I started hearing that everything is connected and the connections between all the music.
4: Well, your family is special in the city. I mean, I've heard the stories of your mom and dad and playing records and talking it all.

0: over and the power and importance of raising your consciousness. Say a little bit about your mom and dad.
1: One thing is that we listen to all types of music at home. And I never felt the need to not like a kind of a style of music. You know, we listen to music, the UNESCO series, African music, Ravi Shankar, and Indian music, musicals, everything, every era of jazz, Mr. Big Stuff, Etta James, yeah. Charlie Pride, everybody, you know.
0: Did you say Charlie Pride or Charlie Parker?
1: Charlie Parker and Charlie Pride. and Maceo Parker, I call him and Charlie Parker the Parker brothers. And he's he's the father of one of the fathers of funk saxophone.
0: Oh, just
1: and
0: amazing.
1: He's a force of nature.
0: Yeah.
1: As Charlie Parker was, and he's my hero.
0: Yeah. Quite a family there. I mean, you all have been able to cut many paths, and you've helped New Orleanians of all kinds raise their consciousness and their way of thinking about their humanity and how different we are and how connected we are at the same time. It's an amazing service the Harrisons have provided us.
1: You know, it's just, you just get up and do your best. I always say my motto was do my best and get out of the way. So, you know, if you get up every day and you did your best, then that's all.
0: Yeah.
1: You can ask of yourself, and anybody else can ask of you. Yeah. And these gentlemen, they're a testament to hard work. My family, you look at my three nephews and my daughter, they're all hard workers. And you can see my nephew plays trumpet, Christian Scotty. He also started in this band.
0: Amazing Christian Scotty.
1: And,
0: yeah.
1: A lot of young guys. And we're still like a family. We've got a gigantic family now.
0: Well, family. Three of the folks you got here, and then younger generation are your students. I mean, in the same sense you learned from your mom and dad and Art Blakey and all the different people you went out in the world with, they've learned from you.
1: Yeah, we learn from each other because they know a lot of stuff. So sometimes I'm asking them questions. Did you hear this? And they say, yeah. And they play it for me and show me how. And we put things together. So I'm passing down what I learned from the old masters, and they're teaching me the stuff that the young people are doing, so it's a simpatico.
0: Donald, what do we got coming up here?
1: Well, we were talking about Charlie Parker, and this is a song I wrote for him. It's called One for Bird. The original title was Christopher Jr., but many people didn't know that his middle name was Christopher, and then he had a suffix Jr.
0: Uh-huh.
1: So I said, let's call it One for Bird. They'll get it then.
0: Yeah, Bird. Everybody knows Bird.
1: You ready? One, two, one, three.

0: One for Bird, yay. I have a feeling there's a lot for Bird in the things you do, but that's the title, One for Bird, right there.
1: You got it right.
0: For Charlie Parker. You know, we got a little bit of time left, and I think many people know you through your family and through seeing you with the Guardians of the Flame over the years. That's got to set you apart from jazz musicians in New York.
1: Well, my father used to tell me and say all the time, you have to start in Africa to understand the culture here. And it's it comes from Congo Square, the music. And some of the early jazz musicians had family members who were in Congo Square, and they base some of what they do on that tradition and the music. So I've been privy to getting some of the knowledge of the early jazz musicians, what they use from Congo Square in the music, and how we are using it today. So I'm still able to put it in some of the things that we do here on the bandstand.
0: Yeah. Well, you made an amazing record some years ago, I guess in the 90s, Indian Blues, which took contemporary jazz, popular song, Mardi Gras Indian, your father was on it. What would be something that you could give us that ties you to the Mardi Gras Indians but also carries on your jazz life today?
1: We do a host of songs, and I like to call it Afro New Orleans culture, and that comes from one of the only African American tribal cultures in America that has links to ancient culture. And so we just bring, let's keep that continuum. All music is linked to ancient times, but this has specific things, that musical ideas and cultural ideas that are carried forth exactly like they were maybe 10,000 years ago.
2: We're going to start off with a little Iko Iko.
0: That'll keep everybody out there happy, I think.

0: Yeah.
1: Big Chief Donald Harrison with his quintet, Detroit Brooks guitar, Shea Pierre piano, Max Moran bass, and Brian Richburg drums, live from Marini Studios in New Orleans, bringing this hour of our Labor Day weekend show to a close. American Roots Live is produced in collaboration with the National Park Service and our colleagues in the School of Liberal Arts at Tulane University, with support from the National Endowment for the Arts. I'm Nick Spitzer, and this is American Roots from PRX, Public Radio Exchange.
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1: I'm Nick Spitzer, and this is American Roots Live for Labor Day weekend, with highlights from our series of concerts created with the New Orleans Jazz National Historical Park. This hour, we're all aboard with trumpeter Kermit Ruffins and a never-before-heard set from Ricky Lee Jones. First up, it's Don Vappy and Friends. Don is the great New Orleans Creole jazz banjo man, known for keeping the traditional sound alive. But he can take it from New Orleans to Haiti and French West Africa, from jazz to funk, R&B to pop. Live from Marini Studios, here's one from Don's most recent recording, The Blue Book of Storyville. It's a ribald tale of gossip from the late trombonist Kid Ory, Lord Concon, the other lady who lives just across Claiborne Avenue.

0: Yeah. Don, tell us a little bit about your relationship to the banjo over the years.
1: You know, I grew up kind of disliking it from the social aspect of it being connected to all those Jim Crow things and all. But actually, when I realized it was an instrument that had come from Africa and was part of, it was actually a big part of our culture by way of Haiti and everything. So, but even before that, before I realized I liked it, when I first worked at Werlein's Music Store, I played a banjo, and the percussiveness and the pitch, the whole thing, it's a funky sound, like the funky tunes in the 70s when I was playing guitar and muting those strings.
0: Mm-hmm.
1: This would have been perfect. This would have been perfect for that.
0: You could have been in James Brown band with that.
1: I could have been.
0: It's a coulda, shoulda, woulda.
1: Get up!
0: Yeah, no, when you mute the strings, it really sounds majorly funky.
1: I'm not even muting them. It's just a staccato sound. With a guitar, you had to kind of...
0: Yeah, yeah.
1: That's muted.
0: Prevent that sustain thing. Yeah, but the banjo, you can do it.
1: The banjo is natural for that.
0: Yeah. So. Well, it's a kind of a percussion instrument, too. I mean, you got that. Yeah, it could have a snare drum right there.
1: A drum with strings.
0: I like it. So in your family, though, I mean, where do the Vappies connect to jazz over the years? Because I know you didn't start with it, but you kind of recovered it, it seems to me.
1: Well, it was more on my mother's side. It was the Josephs from Donaldsonville, St. James area. That's where my mom was born, up in that area. And, in fact, that's how Richard and I are related, through the Josephs.
0: You're related to Richard, huh?
1: Yeah.
0: Are you related to anyone else in the band? Or?
1: Only musically.
0: I was going to say, no, or not that we know of.
1: Yeah. Well, now you sound like Well Monroe.
0: Was he always cracking jokes?
1: Or him and Papa John, man, they knew each other. The stories, I'm not going to get into stories here.
0: Yeah. Well, you know, in New Orleans, I mean, everyone jokes about who's related to who all the time. Right. And a story of two guys watching a second line go by and somebody's playing trumpet and says, hey, look, that's how you call it on trumpet. And the guy says, no, that's how you call it's brother.
1: Right.
0: That's kind of that... what should we say, forgetful intimacy that we have around
1: here. That's Frog Joseph did that to me and Wendell Brunius.
0: Is that right?
1: Wendell and I were together on this gig, and Frog was there. And Frog says, he looked at me and said, hey, what you call it? Come here. Go back there and tell how you call it to come over. I won't talk to him. So I'm what you call it.
0: Well, what you call the next tune you gentlemen would like to play?
1: Actually, you know, since we did that Kid Ory tune, which is very much influenced by, I think, the Caribbean and Haitian rhythms and stuff, I kind of want to move forward and do something that you don't normally expect on a banjo. The standard called St. Thomas.
0: Mm-hmm.
1: How's that? Y'all want to play that?

0: They're cheering all over the world, right?
1: Yeah.
0: And of course, we're getting all the banjo fans. The banjo emojis are flying.
1: Oh, cool.
0: And they were getting questions like, how is your banjo tuned, your tuning?
1: A standard tenor tuning.
0: Yeah.
1: In fifths, C, G, D, A.
0: Okay. So what makes it a tenor banjo?
1: Well, it costs $10.
0: Oh,
1: no.
0: Come on.
1: No, I'm kidding. No, it's called a tenor. It's got it's a shorter neck, and it's like a tenor guitar is tuned the same way, that standard. They came about around 1905.
0: Okay.
1: And before that, the necks were longer, and, you know, you have the five string and the same size neck without the fifth string is called a plectrum banjo. Mm-hmm. And they all have alternate tunings. A lot of people play this banjo with a guitar tuning, like the top four of the guitar, like D, G, B, and E, which is the way I started with it. But then I got hold of a guitar banjo with six strings.
0: So the Gitanjo, is it? Or the Bantar,
1: I forget. A Bantar. It's been called all kinds of things.
0: Yeah.
1: But, so have I. But, I mean, this is a... I just thought I'd tune it tenor one day, and what I found out is... It's probably the preferred banjo in the New Orleans bands because of the horn players, because this open fifths tuning seems to cut through the horns a little better without really banging on it, because you have, that's three octaves there, bro.
0: Mm-hmm.
1: I mean, two octaves. One octave. Sorry. Instead of having, you have, like, spreading out a chord on a piano.
0: Nice.
1: Know?
0: Well, you know, you're an innovator in a whole other different way in that somebody wrote here, and I know what they're speaking of. They give Don credit for his live streaming daily to get many of us through COVID-19. He's the real-life Mr. Rogers. It is a beautiful day in your neighborhood. You sit out in the morning on your porch. You're drinking coffee. You're waving to the people going by in their cars. The roosters are crowing. The birds are chirping. And then you got a music show in the afternoon.
1: I felt like... You know, being in isolation, how can you be with people and in isolation? And they call it social media. So I decided I'd just go live and drink my coffee on the porch and invite whoever. And it almost feels as close as you can feel to sitting down in a coffee shop with people.
0: Yeah.
1: Because they all get their coffee and we laugh and we...
0: You see their names go whizzing by on Facebook.
1: Yeah, and they say things, you know, and they, how you doing? Where's Millie? She's only been out twice, you know.
0: Yeah.
1: It's fun because everything happens in the moment, and I try to read the comments while I'm playing, which can be a little confusing sometimes.
0: Yeah, that's serious multitasking.
1: And some of my viewers are really clever and funny.
0: Yeah, so you start laughing in the middle of a song.
1: I start laughing in the middle of a song sometimes.
0: Well, we got a little bit more time here before the clock on the clubhouse wall says it's, got to go. What do you think?
1: Let's do a sing-along. All right, it's the classic, El Abba.
0: El Abba.

0: boule. Et là, ma chérie,
1: et là, ma chérie,
0: comment ça va?
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2: This is American Roots Live from an online streamed concert series in 2020 and 21 with the New Orleans Jazz National Historical Park. Trumpeter Kermit Ruffins grew up in New Orleans. He swam in the Industrial Canal as a kid, caught bullfrogs for the family to eat, cooked goat and turtles. Kermit began playing in junior high school. In 1983, he co-founded the Rebirth Brass Band and later created the Barbecue Swingers, putting a grill on a truck at his gigs. He still smokes a lot of barbecue, among other things. We're at Esplanade Studios with the man who brings so much joy to New Orleans. It's American Roots Live with Kermit Ruffins and the Barbecue Swingers.

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When at twilight brings that evening breeze,

0: Kermit, how'd you get the name Barbecue Swingers?
1: Well, I woke up one day, Nick, and we was playing a lot of shows at the time, especially at Vaughn's, where we played for 20 years. And I was always tailgating, because I always wanted to cook a little food for the band members on our break time, in between reefer breaks, in between breaks, and you know. And then one time I decided to cook for the whole neighborhood and the whole audience. And I woke up one morning right out of my sleep and said, Kermit Ruffins and the Barbecue Swingers.
0: There you go.
1: So that night I said it on stage, and I can remember Kevin, my bass player, Kevin saying, so I'm a barbecue swinger now, huh, boss? Never forget.
0: Who are the barbecue swingers you have here with you tonight? Well, these guys have been with you for a long time. Yeah. You want to give them a little...
1: Jerry Anderson. Jerry Barbaran Anderson on the Boom Booms.
0: Yeah, I have Jerry Anderson back there, yeah. And Jerry tells me he went to high school with you.
1: Yeah, he went to Clark Senior High School. Jerry and I have been playing together for about 33 years.
0: He doesn't look any worse for wear.
1: Right.
0: and he's one of Danny Barker's kinfolk.
1: That's right.
0: And, of course, Danny Barker was a mentor of yours.
1: That's right. Paul Barbaran.
0: Yeah.
1: It's all Jerry kinfolks.
0: Yeah. That's quite a lineage to be in there, Jerry.
1: Well, you don't know the half of it. Jerry is one of the members of the Treme Sidewalk Steppers.
0: Oh, is
1: and it? Nobody in the city can outdance Jerry.
0: Is that right?
1: That's nobody how he keeps can out-second line Jerry.
0: That's why he keeps that slender figure.
1: So that's why he knows. I mean, if you can dance like Jerry, you definitely can play the drums like Jerry.
0: That's all right. Wow, we're going to have to go to the Jerry School of Dance.
1: Of course.
0: Yeah, we'll all learn how to buck jump.
2: Don't do it. Don't try that at home.
0: So back here on bass, who we got on bass?
1: Kevin Morris. You know, I met Kevin down at the Caledonian, and he was playing with James Andrews, and I hired Kevin one time. And after that, me and Kevin have been playing together for 33 years now.
0: Is that right?
1: Kevin is a graduate of Xavier University.
0: All right.
1: And one of the smartest cats in the band.
0: Yeah. Oh, one of the smartest cats. Oh, yeah. So who is the smartest thing?
1: Well, we got to flip a coin.
0: And who we got over here on the piano?
1: Well, we've been blessed for about 8 years now, almost 9 years. Mr. Yoshitaka Z2 from Osaka, Japan.
3: Yeah.
1: And Z2 has been swinging out with us. And, man, when I tell you we've been having the time of our life, thanks to Z2 with that brilliant piano playing.
0: Z2, how did you find out about jazz? Did you grow up with that in Japan, or did you come to New Orleans looking for it?
4: I have played in Japan for about 10 years.
0: And now you're at the Kermit Ruffins School of Musical Knowledge, huh? How is it different to be here playing the mother-in-law and all the gigs around New Orleans and being, you know, somebody that studies jazz and reads the notes? It's got to be a little different, huh?
4: Yes, Kermit band. No rehearsal, no music seat, so ever, yeah.
0: Hey, so great. What a great band that you've got.
1: Well, thank you.
0: And a few years ago, you made a decision to take over and run one of the great clubs of the city, Ernie Cato's Mother-in-Law Lounge, named after mother-in-law. I mean, that was a big step to not just be the band leader and player, but also to run a club.
1: I was lucky to hang out with Ernie Cato every day of the week. He lived right next door to Joe's Cozy Corner.
0: Uh-huh. In the
1: back in the 90s or the early 2000s. And then he took over the bar, and he passed away, and I saw the bar empty for about a year or two.
0: Such a beautiful place.
1: And I said, man, let me call the owner and get this place back up running. When I tell you, I didn't realize how famous Ernie was, because he was just right there next to us. You know, anybody sitting next to you every day of the week, you don't realize how famous they are, because, you know, you're right there with them.
0: Right.
1: And when I opened the bar, that tune, Mother-in-Law, it's just a freaking hit, man.
0: It's like the soundtrack of the bar.
1: That's right. And him and his wife, Miss Antoinette, they had a good time at that bar. I went there maybe a few times when he had it open.
0: Yeah.
1: And every time I went, it was just this fun atmosphere of musicians just playing and having fun and some of the best red beans and rice ever. And I'm just so into bars, because when I was a kid, my mom was running the bar, 5106 in the Lower Ninth Ward. My cousin had a bar, Moore's Lounge in the Lower Ninth Ward, which I just opened up that club again.
0: Oh, really?
1: Now it's Kermit's Ninth Ward Juke Joint.
0: Yeah.
1: And I had it open for about maybe 3 months before this disaster happened. And I'm a bar lover.
0: Yeah, sure.
1: So it was just natural for me to walk in there and open
0: bars,
1: that place up.
0: They're so important in any city, but in New Orleans, they're a place for people to gather. Blue Monday, get red beans and rice, hear music, meet your friends. I think Cato used to have all of his bad contracts on the wall. You know, I mean, that was a comedy bar.
1: It really was.
0: But I mean, bars are important. I mean, this has got to be tough for you running a bar right now.
1: Yeah, of course. We're blessed to look forward to the future right now.
0: Mm.
1: I mean, we got a unwanted break, so we're all pepped up and ready to roll again, but we have to stay safe and take care of each other and pray and hope for the best.
0: Well, you're lifting some spirits here tonight and all around the world. What you want to do to carry us forward?
1: We're going to do a little bit of Paul Barberin, second line.

music lovers, and we're live coming to you from New Orleans, Louisiana. Yours truly, Kermit Ruppers and the Barbecue Swingers. Thank you all for tuning in. And by the way, who that saying they're going to beat them Saints?

0: Yeah.
1: Yes, indeed. When the Saints go marching in, Kermit Ruffins and the Barbecue Swingers with the venerable hymn, Jazzed Up Live at New Orleans Esplanade Studios. We'll be back in a minute with more music and conversation from our live stream concert with Ricky Lee Jones when American Roots returns.
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1: This is American Roots Live for Labor Day weekend. The first of these live streams created by Elephant Quilt Productions with the New Orleans Jazz National Historical Park was acoustic. Ricky Lee Jones on April 24, 2020. That one never made it onto the radio until now.

0: two-time Grammy Award winner, poet, songwriter, and rock star from Chicago, vaudevillian family legacy, spent years in California and then Paris. She's now a New Orleans resident. The set was made possible when Ms. Jones worked with New Orleans jazz park ranger and guitarist Matt Hampsey. Recognizing the new blues mood of COVID times, Ricky Lee started off with Robert Johnson's Crossroads, now on American Roots Live.
1: That's right. I went down to the crossroads, fell down on my knees. Went down to the crossroads, I

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All the way down to the crossroads, try to catch a ride.

0: Yeah, you're right.
1: Now, I don't do the blues very often, but that song kind of transcends the blues, I think.
0: It does. So. Transcends it very well.
1: Let's do this John Prine song. It's called Hello in There. And many of you may know it already, and if you don't know it, how lucky I am to be the one to play it for you.

You know, right after Chucky's in Love, I got to meet and hang around with a lot of interesting people. And John Prine was one of them. We spent a few weeks together. I went to his shows. He wore one of my blouses, or maybe it was a jacket. But it was a girl's thing. And he's so cool. He's wearing a girl's jacket on stage. But his music I first heard back when I was 16 years old, living in Olympia, Washington. And John Prine, here's the guy. And whenever a person is genius, they transcend their genre. And he was a great American voice. His experience is uniquely American, and through that American experience speaks to the whole wide world. He had conquered cancer a long time ago and then conquered it again. And he was so resilient, and he would not stop. He was a nonstop working guy. You know, I haven't seen him or talked to him in a millennium, but I was still devastated in a personal way that he succumbed to this virus, you know. Let's do Chucky's in Love. Ready, here we go.

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And whatever it is that he's got up his sleeve, I hope it wasn't contagious.

0: ready?
1: Live with Ricky Lee Jones, singing and playing guitar on her song, Chucky's in Love, with Ranger Matt Hamsey, also on guitar. And that's where we'll leave you on American Roots for Labor Day weekend. 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Recording engineers Rick Nelson of Marini Studios and Misha Kashkaisvili at Esplanade Studios. Thanks also to Jason Ryan, Chris Finney, and Thomas Walsh at Elephant Quilt Productions and Mimi White of White Oak Productions. Our American Roots crew includes Maureen Lochran, Olivia Broslowski, Lauren Callahan, Steve Martin, the late Ken Mills, and Tulane students Gavin Hannenberg, Paige Veal, and Aaron Sterling. 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

0: Oh, the originator, Robert Johnson, with the theme song today. And glad to have you on board here at KKFI. We go by 90.1 FM, KKFI, Kansas City Community Radio. I'm Junebug. It is the Blues Kitchen, and it is a special day. 27 years. Chuck and I started this back in 99, and now I'm holding the court. And it is a 27th year starting out here on the air. Can't believe it, but it's true. It's been a long run and a good run here on Saturday morning. So hopefully you've been listening a long time, and certainly want you to tell people about it, because we don't have a big marketing staff and we could use your help. So, you know, we're going to play some old stuff today. And since a lot of people are out of town for Labor Day, and happy Labor Day weekend, we are going to play some old stuff and some funky stuff next week. I've already been down into my basement, and I got a room for all my CDs and all my music down there, and I've pulled some old stuff that resonates with me. But and we'll have a little bit of it today and some more next week as well. We've also got, you know, the Crossroad Music Fest, and we got to promote some shows that are coming to town. Keep you involved there. We like to play the stuff and let you listen to it first before you go out and spending your hard-earned money on a show that you may or may not really dig. So we will give you a tease or an example of what the artist is going to play when they come to town, and we'll do some of that today as well. So we'll turn it over to some local folks and some old school local folks. Larry Van Loon put this CD out a long, long time ago. And a lot of these guys on here, this was a 1999 Prime Cut production. And it is called Midnight in KC. And Larry Van Loon actually moved to Nashville at some point in time. And I'd see him at the King Biscuit down there playing piano for lots of cats out of Nashville. But this has got just pretty much all the old school cats that used to hang out at the Tuba and kind of hold the blues world together kind of through the late 70s and 80s and early 90s. And this one has got Trash Mouth on it, Tom Baker, also Tom Bark, Greg Camps on here, Everett Devan, Mike Harvey, Rick Hendricks, Pat Morrissey, Kim Morrison, Johnny Neal. He was a piano player from Nashville at the time. And let's see. Oh, well, we've got Hyson Taylor. He's still around. Todd Wilkinson, Ed Yokley is on here as well. So it was like a bunch of friends that got together and put this thing together. We're going to do a song called Misery Loves Company. And it's a great song. These guys were having fun all the time. I believe Mike Harvey and Rick Hendricks are playing on this one. We will... I'm not going to give you a lot of information because it's just a interesting story they're about to tell you. From there, we're going to go to Amanda Fish. She's playing next week here in town at the Crossroad Music Fest, and hopefully next week we'll talk to Amanda. She'll be in town. We're going to interview her for the Blues Kitchen, and she will be playing over there in the West Bottoms. Fast Johnny Ricker's got a show. He is coming out of retirement just a little bit, teasing everybody. He's had some shows out in the last few years. September 12th down at Knuckleheads. He's there at 8 o'clock. I believe that's a Saturday. And Fast Johnny's been around the scene forever. We will take a song or two. I may play two from this one. It's called Bare Bones. It's going to be hard to find. It was a 2000 BMI release, Radiance Records, and doesn't have too many on here. It's kind of a teaser thing, maybe eight songs, but we'll play from Fast Johnny, Bare Bones CD. Galia Volt is coming to town with J.D. Simo. They're in town at Knuckleheads Tuesday, September 8th, and we'll play one from her CD. It's not the latest one. I couldn't find the latest one, but this was one that came out a few years back, Shout Sister Shout. She kind of plays a North Mississippi Hill Stomp. She's a guitar player and really gets that hypnotic groove going. So we'll hear one from her as well. So glad to have you on board at the Blues Kitchen. Hope you're relaxing for this long weekend. And we'll kick it off with Misery Loves Company with Larry Van Loon and his group of friends right here at the Blues Kitchen.
1: Good morning, congregation. My, you look so nice out there in your Sunday clothes. I've been wondering where a lot of you have been. I've been wondering about a lot of things. Brother Van Lone, Tyson Taylor, and Trash Mount Maker, I see you out there today, and I know why you're here. I've heard those rumors about you all and Miss Johnson. Now, them rumors you've heard about me and Miss Johnson, I deny those emphatically. Brother Hassan, what do you have to say for yourself?

0: Hey everybody, this is Dave Smith, host of Ozark Highlands Radio. This week we're going to feature Danny Dozier, one of the best pickers in the state of Arkansas, who also happens to be one of the nicest fellows you'll ever meet. We'll also be hearing from Charlie Sandage about the famous Ozark Folk Festival that takes place every April here in Mountain View, Arkansas. And we'll be visiting with my old pal Mark Jones this week on Ozark Highlands Radio.
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3: All right, we are back live, and it is Junebug at the helm. It is the Blues Kitchen. It's our 27th anniversary show, I guess. I don't know how that came out. It's our 27th year here on the Blues Kitchen. Started Labor Day of 99, so long time ago. As I like to say, it is my longest relationship except with my mama. And people are like, well, what about your dad? I'm like, well, we broke up quite a few times. So you got to start over if you break up. So me and my dad, maybe we were on our 20th year. So anyway, let's move forward and talk about music. How about that? Larry Van Loan and Group, and we heard Misery Loves Company. Now I'm reading these liner notes and they're very small, but what I do find interesting right out of the box is this is a Jerry Reed song, and I'm a huge, huge Jerry Reed fan, so Misery Loves Company. We had Hi-Son Taylor in there. He's singing and playing, and Mike O'Neill was the preacher. Also Trashmouth, Tom Trashmouth Baker's in there, Larry Van Loan singing, and the guitar solo was Ed Yokley. So a lot of old names from in the past. Trashmouth is still around here, as a few others, but some have moved and some have passed away. But that CD is called Midnight in KC. Larry Van Loan put that out. We went from there to Amanda Fish. Her CD or song we played was Mockingbird. She'll be in town next weekend at the Crossroad Music Fest, and there's tickets available, CMF, and you can find it, and it's a benefit for KKFI. Also, they have, music all day long on Saturday, and it goes into the night, and you got to look at the website because they've got some band for everybody. From there, we went to Fast Johnny Ricker, who is doing a show at Knuckleheads next Saturday on the 12th. I'll tell a little story about Fast Johnny. I didn't know him, and I used to write reviews for CDs that would come to the Blues Society, and I was fairly green. I would say this was maybe 97 or so. I think I got into the blues about 88 with Chris Kane, and I'm going to play from that album later. But Fast Johnny and I hadn't met, and I wrote a CD review of his CD. I don't know which one it was, but I put in there that he was like an experimental scientist, and he reminded me of where blues and Ronnie James Dio meet. So fast forward a few weeks, a few months, and Fast Johnny and I finally run into each other, and I go, hey, what'd you think of that review? And he goes, that Ronnie James Dio quote was spot on. And we've basically been friends ever since. So we had two from Fast Johnny, Am I Saved and How High? And that is from a funky little CD that he put out called Bare Bones. He's got Beth Robinson on drums and percussion and Robbie Martin on the bass and acoustic guitar. From there, we went to Galea Volt, and she's in town Tuesday, September 8th, and she's there with J.D. Simo down at Knuckleheads. We heard a song called Shout, Sister, Shout, which is the title track of that CD. You're up to date? Woo, We got half an hour under our belt here. So far, seamless precision is all around us. I can just feel it. And we're going to try to keep that going the rest of the show. We'll start the next set off with a guy that I have always enjoyed. I really like his vocals. This is from a CD on Blind Pig Sampler called Prime Chops, Volume 3. And Frankie Lee is going to do a song called What's the Matter, Baby? Take a listen to those vocals. They're killer. And then we've got Eric Clapton in town on September 17th down there at the T-Mobile Center. And we're going to hear from his CD, which is called Unplugged, and we'll hear him do Walkin' Blues. We'll go to Stevie Ray Vaughan. I played from this a few weeks back. It's in the beginning when it was Stevie Vaughan and Double Trouble. And we're going to have him do a song called Shake For Me, a Willie Dixon.

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The 22nd annual KKFI Crossroads Music Fest is presented by Community Lending of America and benefits KKFI. 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

Man, oh man, I'm telling you, there is a lot to to figure out of that song. The Rollers, man, they just came down there and picked up the blind man and put him in a jail for a crime. And you got the roaches and the rats and the bed bugs. They's all hanging out together. There's a lot to unpack in that song. That is obviously B.B. King and Why I Sing the Blues, 8 minutes and 38 seconds of it. We also had in there with Bonnie Raitt, that was kind of a little reggae number, and that was right down the line from her Slipstream CD. Stevie Vaughn, not Stevie Ray Vaughn, Stevie Vaughn was Shake For Me, and that is from In the Beginning, a CD he did in 1980. Also, Eric Clapton, who will be in town September 17th. He did Walkin' Blues, and Frankie Lee, he started us off with What's the Matter, Baby, with those monster vocals that he has. It is 10:01 here at 90.1 FM KKFI, Kansas City Community Radio. I'm Junebug. It is the Blues Kitchen, and glad to have you on board. We're going to tell you that we're doing our 27th anniversary show here. No, that isn't right. I got 27th year anniversary. There we go. And it isn't the 27th show. I can guarantee you that. Started in 99 and still on the air here. You know, there's been some scrapes and some scratches down here with the old Junebug, but I'm hanging on by at least a thread. And hopefully they'll let me come back next week, because we're going to play a lot of old school artists that have resonated with me and that have been some of my favorites. We're going to do a little bit of that now, but first we're going to start out with some cats that are in town. I got this all pulled up on my phone. I'm kind of shocked by this show. I talked to Jimmy out there at BB's, and I was like, man, how did you get these three guys? And he's like, some promoter called me and I took a chance. So tonight it's Maurice John Vaughn with Freddie Dixon and John Watkins. All those guys are like kind of like under the radar legends of Chicago. They've been doing it a long, long time, each one of them. And Freddie Dixon is Willie Dixon's second son, so there's legitimacy. And Maurice John Vaughn's been doing it since the 80s for sure. They're all older gentlemen. I've looked them up. John Watkins has had a great career. And they're all at BB's tonight at 7 p.m. We're going to play from an old album. I got some vinyl I brought in. And it's Maurice John Vaughn, and he is doing a song called Girl Don't Live Here. Then we'll go to my main man, one of my early, I guess, not influences, but early loves, if you will. I love this guy. I love his humor. I just he was just a character, man. We're going to go to A.C. Reed. And we're going to do the title track of this album, which is great. His tongue-in-cheek humor is fantastic. Born down in the Boot Hill in Wardale, Missouri, and just a great guy. He was a sax player and played with Albert Collins for years. He played with everybody. He's got Stevie Ray Vaughan, and he's got Bonnie Raitt on here. He also has Maurice John Vaughan, but I just saw that. That's I didn't know he was on there. Hell, Freddie Dixon's on this album. What am I doing here? I'll be dang. Look at that. Yep, Freddie Dixon's playing bass on some of the songs on here. And they got Casey Jones, Johnny B. Gayden, all kinds of legends on this. A.C. Reed, I'm in the Wrong Business. It's on Alligator. And, yeah, can't say enough about A.C. Reed. We drank scotch and milk together. First time I ever did that at the Grand Emporium. So we'll start there. Then we're going to go to John Hammond from his CD, Wicked Grin. And I really like this song, Get Behind the Mule and Plow. It's hard times, but you got to get out there and do the work. And from there, we'll go to a 20th anniversary Rooster record release. It's a sampler, and we'll hear from Willie Cobbs. He lived outside of Marvel, Arkansas, and Helena, and Eating Dry Onions. Whew. I can feel the tears already starting to burn. Let's kick it off right here with the guy in town tonight, Maurice John Vaughn, and Girl Don't Live Here.

0: Hey, folks, ever want to be in the know? This is your chance. 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My buddy Bill Sundahl will be in there with me, and we're playing exclusively music that will be coming up in the next weekend's Crossroads Music Festival. 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
2: 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We got something for everybody. I mean, we got all kinds of different topics that they talk about and lots of different genres of music. So everybody can find a favorite here at KKFI. Well, we're going to tell you what we just heard. I threw in some Valerie Wellington there and Bad Avenue, and that is from that Rooster Blues record 20th anniversary sampler, as well as the song before, which was Eatin' Dry Onions. Whew, that's a sad song. Willie Cobbs did that one. You know, John Hammond was covering Tom Waits on there, and the Get Behind the Mule song, that is from a CD called Wicked Grin, one of my favorites that John Hammond did. He took all of Tom Waits' stuff and tweaked it a little bit, made it a little bluesy, and put out a CD with it. We had A.C. Reed in there from some vinyl. I'm in the wrong business, man. And Maurice John Vaughn, who's in town tonight, at BB's, and we heard Girl Don't Live Here. You are up to date. We're going to turn to our last set of music here. I'm out of here at 11 o'clock. We are celebrating 27 years of the Blues Kitchen, started in 99 on Labor Day weekend. So appreciate the calls and the carrier pigeons that have been flying into the windows. They haven't been able to get your message to me, but I know they're out there. I hear them. I see the feathers when they hit the windows, and then I'll pick up the messages off the sidewalk. We're going to go to a funk song. Now, this isn't going to be straight blues, but since it's my show, I can do this. This band has gotten my attention through probably, I don't know, internet radio possibly. And this is a soul and funk band called The True Loves. I believe they're out of the Northwest, maybe Seattle area. I'm not sure. And they are going to be at Knuckleheads on October 15th. And, man, I just like their groove. That's all. A lot of it is instrumental, and they just lock in. So we're going to play a song from their CD. Where is it? It's called Famous Last Words, and it was released in 2017. This song I picked is No Sayers. Just roll with it a minute. Close your eyes. Get into the groove. I think you're going to like it. And then we're going to go to, where are we going next? Oh, then we're going to have my buddy Paul Thorne. He's been involved with the Blues Kitchen since the beginning. I discovered him when I lived in Philadelphia in 1993 and kind of brought him back to Kansas City and kept trying to get him up here out of Tupelo, and finally we did, but I started playing his music on the air in 99, and you know, people were calling. They're like, who is this goofy dude? And he's got a home in Kansas City, man. People drive from all over the Midwest to come see Paul Thorne doing the Thorne Trifecta down at Knuckleheads. He just did that about a week ago. We're going to have one of my favorites, got to be my top three, Ain't Living in Sin No More by Paul Thorne. From there, we're going to go back to vinyl, and we're going to do about the saddest song that I've ever played on the radio, One-Eyed Woman by Gary B.B. Coleman. You'll see, it's very sad, very sad. And I think I'll squeeze in a little barbecue song. probably do, let's see here. I got to do the one I like the most. Big Twist and the Mellow Fellows, Too Much Barbecue. And then we'll do, to end the show or get close to the ending, we're going to do Chris Kane, the guy that turned me on to blues, where I put all my rock and roll albums away. And after seeing Chris Kane at the Uptown Theater back in about 1988. So there you go. We'll squeeze it in. We'll work it out. We'll try to get it all done. And we will start right here with a little funk for you. The True Loves here in the Blues Kitchen.

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Oh, good stuff there. That is Big Twist and the Mellow Fellows, obviously live in Chicago. That's where they did their best work, and you can find that out there. I know that CD's out there. I only have it on a barbecue sampler CD that I have, and I don't believe there is an antidote for too much barbecue. That isn't the right word. I don't believe that you can get too much barbecue. I'm going to get barbecue right after this show, if you can believe that. So great segue for me. I'm June Bug. It has been my pleasure to do 27 years for you. And, 1999 is a long time ago. And it all started with me going to a show. Did I say? Yeah, 99 on the radio. 89, I believe, is when I caught the blues bug from Chris Kane. He was playing before Coco Taylor at a show that the Blues Society put on at the Uptown Theater. And I'm a kid from Higginsville, 1989. I'm a police officer in Prairie Village, Kansas. And a girl named Penny Turner took me. We were on a date. She took me to this. She's like, let's go listen to this music over at the Uptown. I'm like, I've never even been to the Uptown. So Country Boy came to the city that night. I've got the album in my hand, signed by Chris Kane, and I'm telling you, it was life-altering. I wouldn't be on the radio. I wouldn't have a stupid name like Junebug. I mean, it changed a lot of things. I don't know where I'd be without the blues. I'm going to tell you that right now. So we're going to go out with Late Night City Blues, the title track on this album. And Chris Kane and I are good friends now. We've talked many times about it, and he's very appreciative, and gets a little emotional when I tell him my story about how I think he changed my life. So, hey, stick and stay. Up next is Siren Song. We've got the Blues Kitchen Exit Plan right now. We're going to do some more of this retrospective of 27 years next week when all the people come back in town from the lake and wherever they are. Be safe on Labor Day, and I will catch up with you next week.

0: Hi, I'm Russ Simmons with Freeze Frame, KKFI's weekly look at the newest cinematic fare in theaters and streaming. In the Apple TV action comedy Mayday, Ryan Reynolds plays a Navy pilot shot down in Soviet territory during the Cold War. An ex-KGB agent and America lover, played by Kenneth Branagh, works to help Ryan avoid certain death and escape the country. Mayday is mindless and silly, but it's a lively and amusing buddy flick bolstered by its charismatic stars. Virginia Woolf wrote her 1919 novel Night and Day while recovering from a nervous breakdown. She despondently described the book as flat and a complete failure. The new cinematic version, Virginia Woolf's Night and Day, isn't a complete failure, but it is a bit flat. Hayley Bennett is fine as a young Victorian woman who wants to be an astronomer at a time when women aren't allowed advanced education. Virginia Woolf's Night and Day is well-meaning, well-produced, and a little dull. Fine performances by Dakota Fanning and Jake Johnson help elevate the low-key love triangle, The Sun Never Sets. It's from cult mumblecore filmmaker Joe Swanberg. A loving couple decides to take a brief break in their relationship, but things get complicated when an ex-boyfriend shows up. You may be compelled to yell, "Hey, get a counselor." But The Sun Never Sets is a thoughtful comic drama that avoids most romantic drama cliches. The Amazon Prime action thriller The Runner is not to be confused with the action thriller Runner that opens in theaters next Friday. In The Runner, Gal Gadot plays a lawyer who, while on a morning run, learns her son has been kidnapped and she's blackmailed into killing a witness in a murder trial. Gadot gives it her all in a cliched and overly familiar potboiler. Well, that's it for this edition of Freeze Frame. Until next time, I'm Russ Simmons with Fox 4 and KKFI-FM.
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I hope you're ready for 2 hours of I Can't Help But Dance to This Music, because I certainly am. I always try to play very upbeat music. So let's get this show started. Welcome to Siren Song. All right, it is DJ Megan X right here in the studio with you. And today, instead of starting with some pop, I got some blues for us. We're going to start with some blues. First couple of songs are bluesy and kind of country-y. So here we are with Don't Tell Me How to Play.

Oh, yes, yes, yes, yes, yes. The Chicks with Cowboy Take Me Away right here on 90.1 FM KKFI, Kansas City Community Radio, right here during Siren Song. Yes, thank you. Thank you, listeners from Junebug Show. I see that you are still tuned in and really appreciate that. See, that's the wonderful thing about KKFI, right? We can pull music from wherever we want, however we want, as long as it meets FCC regulations. So giving you that information, I was able to pull some music. I am so interested in pulling music that listeners want to hear. So you know you can call me on the studio line at 816-931-5534. I try to be here the first of every month on that first Saturday for Siren Song, where we are playing female artists for the most part, or underrated female artists, or individuals that are in the queer community and need to have that recognition as well. But we are there to kind of support all of our female artists, regardless of their genre. So today's show is kind of a mix-up like that. The very first song that I played was by Morgan Luna, Don't Tell Me How to Play. And I wanted to change it to Don't Tell Me What to Play. But that's not really very respectable to the listeners. I want you to tell me what to play. So come on, tell me what to play. Do need to let you know we have a policy here at KKFI now that I am required per KKFI regulations, not FCC, to let you know that Morgan Luna is an AI-generated song. I know, extremely disappointing. But I am communicating that to you all to let you know that. But the next song, Grace Potter, is not AI. It is a female artist. Her song, Main Street USA, she is quite popular in the kind of the country pop mix of genres. And then, of course, like I said, the Chicks. All right, we are going to change up our genre a little bit and move along. I'm going to get more into some a little bit slower music, but not ballady. I've got Rothy Up with Our Road, and then Andrea Beger with Wild Woman. And then I have a song that is a Spotify single. So we're going to talk a little bit about that. But right now, let's go with Our Road by Rothy.

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1: 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Thanks.
2: All right, let's catch you up to what you've been listening to right here with DJ Megan X right here on Siren Song. I was just playing Sony Faderos, Say Something. It was kind of that house music remix. Again, that was Sony Fadero with Say Something. And then Hot and Freddy with Touch Touch. And then we had, as I said, Andrea Bezier with Wild Woman. So much music that we have today. And we started off that little set with Rothy and R. Road. We're coming up with Ramiro. Ramiro Brave is actually his name. He is going to do I Would Die For You cover. That's a Prince cover, yes. And then I've got Chung Ha with Mexico, or Mexico, if you will. And then I have Jeannie with Fallen Angel. I have Tiny Habits with Love Ruins Everything. And Jean Rain with Guilty as Charged. Lots of music here. Again, this is Siren Song, where I am playing those underrated artists or underplayed artists. So we're going to get right back to the music. Feel free to give me a call. Tell me what you like. Tell me what you don't like. My studio line is 816-931-5534. And this is Siren Songs on 90.1 FM KKFI. Here we are with I Would Die For You, the cover by Ramiro Brave.

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0: Looking for something to do in the KC metro area? 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Just come ready to sing. This happens at the Kansas City Public Library Plaza Branch on Saturday, September 12th, 2:30 p.m. at 4801 Main Street, KCMO. 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
1: 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And yes, CMF is coming up September the 12th. And I wanted to give you a little background. Maybe some of you didn't know how we get some of those artists. Well, first of all, because we're community radio, we want to support local artists. So a lot of the artists are local. There are a few that we have brought in from out of town. Yes, that is accurate. But you know what? A lot of these artists are because you asked for them. Yes, the listeners have let us know at KKFI that they wanted to hear this band or that solo artist. So that's how we get a lot of our artists for CMF, Crossroad Music Festival. Just letting you know that piece of information. Also, as you can see from the music I play, and we do have four hosts on Siren Song, we all play a little something different. And with that being said, I play a lot more pop, a lot of artists that are brand new to the area, brand new to the music world, or have just dropped off new music, whereas other shows will play something more along a punk bass, or maybe a folk bass, or maybe just local, or a little bit more blues. So we kind of vary it quite a bit. Griffin is an example, World Away, brand new song. She just dropped it last Friday, not yesterday, but last Friday. Ellie Golden with Ravers, again, dropped just last Friday. I try to pull as much new music as I possibly can. I did not get a chance last night to pull any new music for this playlist, but I'm always willing to take requests from listeners for either this show or future shows. So again, 816-931-5534 is the number. You can either call or text me and let me know what you want on the playlist for next month. I will be here in October at the same time, first Saturday of the month. I also played Jenna Raines, Guilty as Charged, Tiny Habits. As I said, love ruins everything. Here's the interesting thing. What I really love when our music is played so quickly after it has been released is I really know how new it is when I have to enter the information in our Spinitron. The Spinitron program is a program that we put our information in order, automatically uploads the information we've been playing, so the songs we've been playing, so that it can then be passed on to the licensing agency that we also pay to participate with in order to pay the artist their royalties that they deserve for their music. So anyway, when I have to hand enter, manually enter an artist and the artist's song, I know it's super, super new. And one of those that came up today was Chung Ha, who is extremely popular, very well known. I mean, many, many people know who this artist is, but her Mexico was not even in the Spinatron yet. So it's always exciting for me when I have to enter that. So just a little background information there. A lot goes into playing music here on a radio show. Also, a lot goes into a news and information show. Again, community radio. We are here for you. All right, coming up next, I have Inga Rose with Off Center Love. A little bit different. A lot of times Inga Rose's compilations are more bluesy, but this one's a little bit more of a different beat. Very interesting. Also need to give you the disclaimer. This is also AI. I'm kind of disappointed. The artist is actually, the composer is actually a real person. Ingrid Rosemarie, that is a real person. That is an existing body. Unfortunately, she composes the music and produces it and does the lyricism, but she doesn't sing it completely without AI. So she is a vocal. It is her voice. It definitely is her voice, but she has had to manipulate it through AI because I'm imagining, I don't know, this is just my opinion, her voice probably isn't strong enough to be an actual recording artist. But this is, she composes, she's a real person, she's the lyricist and producer, but again, it is an AI-generated sound. So just clarifying that and letting everybody know. After that, we have Alexa J with Find the Door. Great song. Oh, I love that song. It's just really good, good song. Then we have Megan Lindsay with Witches Like Me. And then we have Linda Perry with Beautiful and Gracie Adams with Good Reason. And I did play Gracie's song Good Reason last month because she dropped it last month. But it was worth a replay, right? It's worth, you know, a replay for sure. So that's why it's on the playlist again. All right, right now, Off Center Love.

All right. We have been listening to so much great music. That was Strong Boy with Think Twice. And right before that, you heard the Womack Sisters with Chauffeur, and then Becky G with Chula. And we also had Mother Soki with The Riot. And what did you think of that, what did you think of I Am, I Said by Andre McGraw? That was a really nice remix, in my opinion, of the Neil Diamond song of the same name. Again, Audrey McGraw with I Am, I Said. So much great music, in my opinion, today, but we are going to bring it up just a little bit. We are down to the last couple of minutes of the show. We don't have a lot more for the siren song for today, but stick with us. We are going to have the 10th voice next, and it is a tribute. It is a tribute and honor show coming up. I'll give you more information about that because I'm the engineer for this the 10th voice today. So we are going to get into some newer music, though. I've got One Republic with Need Your Love, new song by them, and then I've got Anna Lily with That's a Year. Again, Anna Lily with That's a Year. And Gigi B with All My Life. And then I've got a few more songs to follow up. And I have a tribute song with Dolly Parton in it. So we're going to finish out the playlist with a bunch of music that people may or may not have heard of. And hopefully it is music that kind of fills your heart and helps you have a better day. All right, let's get to One Republic with Need Your Love.

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2: All right, I said we're down to the last couple of songs. I want to give you a little bit of information about that. This is DJ Megan X with Siren Song. And what you're going to hear next is La Seraphim with Ira Star. Ira Star is out of Nigeria. She's so popular there. And then La Seraphim is out of South Korea. But this is Boompala. And then after that, Pitbull with Dolly Parton, Powerful Woman. This is his song to recognize all the powerful women in the world. And I thought it was very apropos to play this particular song here on Siren Song, which is a show that promotes and supports and amplifies women's voices, especially in the music world. So again, powerful women right here. Then after that, I have Sunny Fadrea again with Feel Again, and Kai Go with Take Me Back to take us out and into the 10th voice, which will be up right after this show. And I will be engineering, so stay tuned. But here is Boompala. La la tu cuerpo alegría, Macarena, Macarena.

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1: Good afternoon. This is DJ Megan X, and I am here in the studio today. Normally, I do engineer for the 10th voice, and I am going to be engineering today for the 10th voice. I did need to let you know, though, that this particular show is going to be a repeat. It's actually the repeat of the very first show that Stedman has ever done in the studio with Ordinary People, Extraordinary Lives. This particular show, his very first one, was done with Melinda Ryder. And today's show is very poignant because Melinda is in hospice. And she has been a staple of our community for so many years that it was only apropos that we play this show again. The very first interview that was ever done on Ordinary People, Extraordinary Lives with Stedman Ware. This is his very first interview, and I will be narrating as we go along. And I wanted to let you all know again, this was from 2023, the very first show. It was July 1st of 2023. So that is what you are going to be hearing next, is the repeat show, but a very poignant show. We are keeping Melinda in our prayers.
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0: I will be getting the sound up. It is on my computer, but not coming out of the appropriate speaker here on the station. So I am making sure that we are putting it in the right space so that everyone can hear the playback. And we are making sure that this is all correct. Alrighty, so let's see if I can get this back out here.
1: Hello.
0: All right, I will be putting this very close to the mic so you can hear it.
1: Hello, KKFI listeners, and welcome to the very first episode of Ordinary People, Extraordinary Lives with Stedman Ware, this week's edition of The 10th Voice. I am Stedman Ware. I'm here in the studio with Megan, our sound engineer. Thank you, Megan.
2: Good morning. Good afternoon.
1: Awesome. And our very special guest who we'll talk a little bit more about in just a moment. But before I get started, I'm so thrilled to have this opportunity to share my message, the message of other individuals with you all. I want to thank a few people, especially Rachel Cady, who's another host on this show and very active in the Kansas City metro area, especially for the LGBTQIA plus community. Thank you, Rachel. Thank you, Fiona, who's our producer, who just makes, who brought me in and kind of took me under her wing. I have to thank my partner, Michael, who is always here supporting me, you know, just truly the wind beneath these old wings of mine. And to all of you, all the current listeners and new listeners, who I hope we will bring many, many, many more to this amazing station. So what is Ordinary People, Extraordinary Lives? It is kind of it's a show that I've been wanting to do for a long time, to really display and show how there are quote unquote ordinary people just like you and I who live among us, but they just happen to be doing extraordinary things. And these people deserve recognition. They deserve a voice. And I wanted, you know, all of you all to hear these individuals and to know, you know, that you may be one of them, and that we all have it in us to do amazingly wonderful things. I just made up a word, amazing things. In our own lives and certainly to affect the lives of others. It's a very smooth and effortless transition into talking about our guest for today. I am truly, truly, truly honored to have a true Kansas City icon, someone who has given so much of their life to the LGBTQIA plus community, and someone who has truly, truly, truly raised millions of dollars for so many organizations around the city. You know, Melinda has been a performer for almost 50 years.
3: 48.
1: 48, almost 50. I'm going to put that. I'm going to put it out there. I'm going to wheel that into fruition. That's going to happen. And, you know, has truly, even when I was new here in Kansas City, just took me under their wings. And I'm just so honored to have you today. Everyone, give a virtual clap for Melinda Ryder.
3: Hello, everybody. I'm so thrilled to be here.
1: Excellent. So, this platform is for you. And I want, you know, we're going to dive in a little deep. I'd love to talk a little bit about you. Who is Bruce Winters? And where are you from? Where were you raised? Okay. Tell me a little bit more about that early life.
3: Okay, my early life, I was raised in St. Louis, Missouri. My father was a football coach. Now, that's interesting,
1: yes,
3: isn't
1: it? Is.
3: Yes. But I was very blessed to have a wonderful father and a wonderful mother. My dad, when I was little, I would be walking around with him. They say, "You're going to play football for your dad?" My dad always said, "No, I think he likes other stuff." So I never felt like he was embarrassed by me. And I kind of am like my dad, you know, as far as the kindness he showed people and the respect he showed people. So it was a nice growing up in St. Louis. Plus, I was in a Catholic neighborhood. So you know what that means?
1: Yes.
3: Lots of kids.
1: Absolutely.
3: So our house was like at the end of the block. So it was kind of the place where everybody got together and played kickball and all that kind of stuff.
1: Awesome.
3: And kick the can back in the old days.
1: Yes, yes, yes, yes. And you grew up in the, in what, you, in the, what decade, darling?
3: Oh, I'm sorry.
1: Yeah, I'm sorry. I didn't want to make you date yourself.
3: Oh, I don't care. I was born in 1956, so I kind of grew up through the 60s.
1: Gotcha. Gotcha. In the 60s. Okay, tell me, siblings? I know you. We're Facebook friends, so I see a lot about your family. Tell me a little bit about
3: your
1: family.
3: I had an older sister who's passed away. I have a younger sister. We're like 18 months apart, so we're really close. And a younger brother who's 10 years younger than me.
1: Awesome, awesome. I see you go home all the time to kind of check
3: as much as I can.
1: Yeah, nieces and nephews.
3: Yeah,
1: and
3: now we got great nieces and nephews.
1: Oh, geez. There you go. So what was life like then? Did you know how you identified at that time? Were you aware of it, and what was it like?
3: Well, I mean, I knew I was always attracted to men, but, you know, you don't want to put a name on it.
1: Sure.
3: I knew I was picked on a lot, and I never understood. I wasn't trying to be different, but obviously people saw me as different, so I got picked on for that a lot.
1: Sure.
3: But in my own neighborhood, I felt safe, but then going to school and going out places, I mean, people would target me.
1: Yeah.
3: You know, they wanted to get me, and I couldn't understand why, you know. Wow. So I did dealt with that, but also that teaches you empathy. Because you know the person that is not doesn't fit into the mold,
1: mm-hmm.
3: then you want to reach out to them because you have been there.
1: Yeah. Did you see in yourself an entertainer at that time? Did you like music? Did you?
3: I like to wear dresses.
1: Ah, totally. Then.
3: Oh. I used to get my mom's wedding dress out all the time. She'd say, put my wedding dress back.
1: I love it.
3: You know, I mean, I was always attracted to that. But yeah. As far as entertaining, I didn't know about that.
1: Really? What did you think you wanted to be when you at that time?
3: Oh, God. You know, I didn't really think about it when I was that young. No. I was just trying to get by and, you know, have some friends and have fun and try to get through school.
1: Gotcha. Who were your inspirations at that time? When you think about, you know, whether they were celebrities, whether they were people in your community, who inspired you?
3: Well, I had two best friends. They were brothers, Brian and Mark Norbert. Mark's no longer with us. And I met them, and we just were very in sync with each other. And we all turned out to be gay.
1: Mm-hmm.
3: And they just were so open and free and theatrical. You know, I loved all that, too.
1: Yeah.
3: And the older one, Mark, he did everything like a year before we did.
1: Yeah.
3: So then he would tell us, here's how it goes. You know, because back in St. Louis, when I became a teenager, they had a coffee house called The Gate. So you could go there before you could go to the clubs. Yeah. And that was a big deal. You know, please, you know, it was a jukebox, and we were just thrilled to be there.
1: But
3: yeah. He did everything a year before. They say, okay, now you can come in here. Here's what you're going to do, so...
1: Very cool. I mean, I know growing up in Mississippi, we didn't have anything like that. You know, people often assume that, you know, if you identify under the LGBTQ umbrella, then, you know, there was always a place. And I'm like, no, not for everybody.
3: Yeah.
1: It was really, you know, there was no safe haven or like, oh, this is where you go. You know,
3: right.
1: If you want to see other people who are like you. So that's good to hear that, you know, back in the 60s in St. Louis, 60s, 70s.
3: 70s, yeah.
1: That, you know, even that there was somewhere. I mean, because I'm curious about, you know, even the icons or people that you thought, man, I want to be like that or I want to have that kind of confidence when...
3: Yeah, I mean, and plus, you know, I remember, too, the first time we went there, I was petrified.
1: Yeah.
3: In your brain is all the things that people have told you.
1: Yeah.
3: You're going to be attacked. Men are going to drag you in the bathroom and do... bad things to you.
1: Yeah.
3: And all that too. And so you relax and see what it's like, you know.
1: Well, that's good. That's good to hear. So we've gone through, so we talked about family, kind of, you know, how you felt when you were that age. What happened after high school? When, you know, where did you go from there?
3: After high school, I went to Northwest Missouri State for a year in Maryville. So that was a huge culture shock for me because I'd been out. You know, actually, when I turned 16 is when I finally admitted to myself, okay, you're gay.
1: Okay.
3: Even though you kind of know it, but you to say the words to yourself.
1: Yes.
3: So then I went up there and I thought, oh, my God, I'm going to die here. And then I met the gay community of that university on my first weekend there.
1: Oh, wow.
3: Because somebody that I had dated somebody who lived there who was gay. So that got me the connection. So I was like, phew, I'm saved. And they're still my friends today.
1: Oh, that's great.
3: Yeah,
1: that's great.
3: It was. I was very blessed to have that happen to me.
1: What year did you go?
3: 1974.
1: Okay, so you went there for a year, you know, kind of loved it, you know.
3: Oh,
1: what
3: yeah.
1: were you studying?
3: Pardon me?
1: What were you studying?
3: Oh, I was actually going to go into broadcasting.
1: Oh.
3: I know, I really was. And then it just, it was too technical for me. You know how untechnical I am. You do know that.
1: I do know that.
3: Look. So anyway, and then I was going to be a teacher, an elementary school teacher. So that's what my degree is in.
1: Oh, nice.
3: Because I have teachers in my family, you know, and you're kind of grasping. You know, because they tell you in high school, when you go to college, you need to know exactly what you're going to do. And that's just not true. Because there's so many other things out there that you don't even have a brain to think about those things.
1: It's so funny how things kind of repeat. You know, because I, you know, really for my generation, you know, I was born in 90. And so for my generation, it was really different. A lot of people that I knew when they went to school, they really weren't told you need to know
3: right
1: what you want to do. You need to, because so a lot of people went undeclared. They went, you know, oh, I'll just kind of play right around and figure out
3: that's the way
1: I
3: to
1: am
3: do it.
1: And, you know, but now it's like school is so expensive. You kind of need to have an idea.
3: Right.
1: You know, and I think a lot more people are realizing that college is not for everybody.
3: Right.
1: You know, and so I think, you know, it's, I think now it's kind of a balance between the two. If you're going to go, know what you're doing.
3: Like I said, I always say, I feel bad for my parents that pay for that education and then I end up wearing dresses, you know.
1: Ah. Well, I'm sure they were a big old, you know, they loved that. I'm sure much of a creative flair. I'm sure college kind of inspired that a little bit. So, okay, so now you finished with college. Where does Kansas City come into the play?
3: Well, I moved back to St. Louis and went to college there for a year and had a job. And then I met a man who wasn't really totally gay.
1: Uh-huh.
3: So there was that issue. But it became too much for me, and we kind of broke up and all that. So I thought, well, all my friends from Maryville had moved here to Kansas City.
1: Uh-huh.
3: So I thought, I'll move to Kansas City. At least I'll have an in because I'll know some people there. But also, I'll be close enough to home if I want to go home. I'm not, like, moving real far away. So I came here and moved back in with the people I met in Maryville, and that's how I got started here.
1: Awesome. And wait, tell me what year that was. Do you remember?
3: 74. Probably 76. Yeah, because that's when I started performing here, was 76. Because I started at the summer of 75 in St. Louis performing.
1: Okay.
3: And then I moved here, and that's when I...
1: What do you remember about your first performance? Did you perform as Melinda Ryder then?
3: Well, it was just back then in the beginning, you just had one name, Melinda, in the beginning.
1: Okay.
3: I mean, I was basically like a prom queen, you know.
1: Ah.
3: I looked really innocent. I had a little Mary Richards, like Mary Tyler Moore top knot. I used my own hair when I had hair.
1: Oh.
3: And I had little bangs and all that, too, and I looked very innocent and... I was one of the first natural queens, because the queens before me are like the queens now.
1: Yeah.
3: Tons of hair, tons of eyelashes, tons of makeup,
1: uh-huh,
3: and I was more natural looking. So uh-huh, it's funny how drag is kind of goes in a cycle.
1: Like,
3: you know?
1: Everything, like, kind of comes back into fashion.
3: Right, yeah. Right.
1: Well, very cool. So we've learned a little bit more. So tell me about, I'd love to hear where the name Melinda.
3: Oh, well, I mean, at first I was going to be April Stevens. And I had a mentor named Richard, who we kind of dated for a minute, but when we decided we're better as friends. And he was kind of my mentor, because he did drag around the same time I did. And so we were just going down a list. It was easy to know April Stevens. And we just went, Melissa, Melinda. He went, Melinda's the one. And I, to this day, have never met another queen in the whole country named Melinda.
1: Wow.
3: There's Melissas and stuff, but uh-huh, no Melindas.
1: Melinda, what about the, so we got those, so the first name Melinda, what about that last name?
3: I was like, are you sure you want to hear this?
1: I was like, I need to know, I'm like, I the origin of this name, I would love to hear. I'm sure our listeners would too.
3: Okay, anyway, the guy I dated, who I said was not totally gay, he was a real cowboy, mm-hmm, you know, had a farm and all that. Mm-hmm. So they used to say, ride him cowboy. And I even had a pair of little panties that said, uh-huh, Riding Cowboy. So it went from Riding Cowboy to a writer. So.
1: Oh, my goodness. Well, then, and now we have arrived at Melinda Ryder. Melinda Ryder here in Kansas City.
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1: Okay, we've transitioned here to Kansas City. You have friends here, so, you know, you're feeling included. You know, you begin to kind of, what was the first place you performed at here in KC?
3: The first place I performed was at the Cabaret when it was down at 10th and Oak.
1: Awesome.
3: That was way back in the day. That was 76-ish. And there was, it was a great club because upstairs was a dance bar, then there was a quiet bar, and the downstairs was a ladies' bar. It was called Sappho's.
1: Oh.
2: Oh, that's right.
3: So Sappho's. That I, the first shows I did here is like drag in the gay bars was considered an insult to people, men's masculinity. Hmm. They didn't want to see it. So I had to go around and beg people to come to the show. I had to beg for a show first. Yeah. So they had me do it at Sappho's, my first show at Sappho's in the basement to prove myself. Wow. And I had to beg people. And back then, you know, there was no social media. So I had to go around. I made flyers and put them on cars at all the other clubs and big posters and all that. Got people to come. And then people started to see it's just entertainment. Right. I'm not insulting you.
1: Right.
3: And they saw how fun it was.
1: Yeah.
3: And so then I got to move up to the big room.
1: Awesome.
3: And so, but back then too, I only did shows like maybe every 6 months. They weren't like they are now where they're every night of the week.
1: Yeah.
3: So it was a big production every time. So that's how I got started, was at the Cabaret downtown 10th and Oak.
1: Oh, very cool. Very, very cool. Okay. So that's interesting to hear. You know, I don't know that I've ever heard that, you know, that in gay clubs like that, you know, that in back then that people considered that to be an insult.
3: Right. Because, I mean, there had been drag in the gay clubs, but it kind of had faded out. Because mm-hmm. I think, you know, it's when it was the time when, especially men, mm-hmm. didn't want to seem gay. Mm-hmm. You know what I mean?
1: Yeah.
3: They were going through that phase, you know, flannel shirts and boots and, you know.
1: Yeah,
3: as Nelly as I am.
1: A lot of times, I think when people think of 70s gay, they think of San Diego. They think of, you know, the era Harvey Milk and, you know, a lot of individuals around that time and what it must have looked like then. But I'm like, you know, we don't know a whole lot about, you know, what it looked like in the Midwest, even in the South.
3: Well, you know, the gay community goes through transformations like that. And I totally get it, you know.
1: Yeah.
3: But I thought it was my job to convince them otherwise.
1: Yeah, convince them.
3: And I think I did.
1: Yeah, I would say that you did. You know, and you're still here.
3: I'm still here to
1: tell the story. Are there any? How would you describe life in KC around that time? What was the population here? Was it very tolerant?
3: Oh, you mean the besides gay people?
1: Yes.
3: Oh, yeah, but back then, but you had the people that were allies that came to the clubs too, but not like now. You feel safe going anywhere. Mm-hmm. I remember back then I was scared to death to go to a straight bar.
1: Yeah,
3: because you know you weren't really sure how it was going to happen. Now it's really more fluid, which is nice.
1: Yeah,
3: but also back then you had to go to the club to meet your people.
1: Yeah,
3: because there was none of this social media or what was that Grindr and all that kind of stuff.
1: Yes.
3: So, you know, that's how you met your people. And I remember when there was no windows in A clubs, because they wanted to see in, you weren't allowed to take a picture ever in the club because they were afraid you might use it against somebody.
1: Yeah.
3: So all those rules were in place, but it was really definitely, it felt good to have that community.
1: Like a sense of community.
3: Right. You looked forward to going out because you knew you were going to see your people.
1: That's awesome. I mean, luckily that hasn't changed.
3: No.
1: I think we still have that sense of, you know, oh, I know you. When I go out, I don't go out as much as I used to. But I'm like, when you go out, you see, oh, my gosh, it's been so long. Especially since COVID kind of happened.
3: Oh, exactly.
1: It took all of us off the scene for a little while. That's good to know. That's good to know. So you've come and you've become this consummate performer. And then Miss Gay Missouri. Talk to me about the journey to that, you know, to becoming.
3: Well, first, I want to make sure you know, too, that, okay, when the Cabaret left downtown and moved to the Plaza, I was a bartender.
1: Okay.
3: So I attended bars. So back then, everybody knew Bruce, and then they knew Melinda, too. I mean, nobody knows me anymore as Bruce.
1: Yeah.
3: Because I really go out when I'm performing. Like you said, I don't go out as much. I don't drink anymore.
1: Yeah.
3: So what's the point in going and hanging in a club?
1: Yeah.
3: And plus, you know, when you're married 41, when you're with somebody for 41, we're married 11 years legally.
1: Uh-huh.
3: We've been together 41 years. It's like, you just want to stay home and watch TV.
1: I bet. No, well, look, it's amazing how I'm like, I can relate. Let's just say that. I could truly relate.
3: Oh, yeah, sure.
1: Yeah, but no, I mean, and I, you know, we talked a little bit about that before because I really wanted to be able to dive more into, you know, who you are as a person right. and kind of some of the core things. But we're going to get to that.
3: Yeah, we're going to get to that.
1: We want to talk about Miss Gay Missouri.
3: When I was doing the Miss Gay Missouri pageant, it wasn't like now where you have to enter a preliminary to go to the state pageant. Mm-hmm. It was just anybody could come that wanted to come. Mm-hmm. So I was one of the first, I'm originally from St. Louis, but I was the first person from Kansas City to go there and enter. Mm-hmm. And that became like a sorority. And, you know, those people have been my friends ever since we started competing against each other. Because mm-hmm. there's always like a friendly rivalry. There was like three or four of us that we knew we were all going to be Miss Missouri sometime. But it was like, when is it your turn?
1: Yeah.
3: Like my friend Daniel, may he rest in peace. I was always like his first runner up, or he was my second runner up, or you know what I mean? Uh-huh. We were always right there in the top three. And I'll never forget the time he won. We were standing right next to each other. They called me first runner up. I looked at him and went, "You got it, girl. You're the one that has it." But it took me 5 years to win. But I said, I always tell people who don't win pageants and they're disappointed, there's a reason why you didn't win this time. Mm-hmm. And the reason I did win after 5 years, my whole family was there.
1: Wow.
3: Except my dad. He said he just couldn't do it, but he bought everybody's tickets. Ah. So my cousins were there. My mom was there. So it was even more special when I won.
1: This is why it's so important to tell stories. Because a lot of people, you know, they think they can imagine what it was like, the lot for a gay man in the 60s, 70s, 80s. You know, that your family, they assume your family must have alienated you, that nobody supported you or was surrounding you or near you, but that's not so. And I'm so happy to hear that was your journey to Miss Gay Missouri 1984. So, you know, tell me, like, that experience. Well, what do you remember from that night?
3: Well, first I want to tell you that I do remember when I was first performing in St. Louis, I had to sit outside and wait till my mom went to bed to bring my dresses in.
1: Oh, yeah.
3: I put them in my closet, and there was Marabou everywhere, so I had to cover it up with a sweater.
1: Uh-huh.
3: Yeah, but uh-huh. eventually uh-huh. she found out. So yeah. I just wanted to tell you that was a fun story.
1: Oh, yeah.
3: Anyway, being Crown Miss Missouri was very special for me. First of all, it was on the Goldenrod Showboat on the river under the arch. It was a dinner theater,
1: yeah.
3: But we had our pageant there. And the stage was even kind of curved because it was a boat.
1: Yeah.
3: And we got dressed where they had dinner before the show. And then when you came down, you went through this really skinny hallway, and there was just two boards to get to the stage you had to walk on. And right through those boards, you saw the river.
1: Oh my goodness.
3: If you dropped an earring, you were screwed.
1: That was it. It was gone.
3: But
1: yeah.
3: Those memories stick with you, yes. You know. And my friend Tasha Cole was Miss Gay America at the time. And Vicki Vincent, another friend who won the top three, mm-hmm. was Miss Missouri. So they crowned me. And I recently went to Dallas and did a show with Tasha.
1: Oh my.
3: She does an icon show uh-huh. three or four times a year and brings in people from back in the day. And now she's starting to bring newcomers in too to make it. It was a very special show. And,
1: awesome.
3: You know, those pageant people you went through the pageants with, that the state and the national ones, you're still friends.
1: Yes.
3: That's a good thing about Facebook.
1: Yes.
3: Because you can still reach out to them.
1: It's connecting.
3: You know, yeah.
1: Yeah, and staying connected. That's awesome. So, and I know you still support this organization, you know, pretty vigorously. You know, do you think there are any huge differences I'm sure there are, between now, you know, what it was like to be a contestant now and a contestant then?
3: Two things really stick out in my mind. First of all, when I went to Miss Gay America and I got second runner-up, I always tell this story, too. It was never in the cards for me to be Miss Gay America. But be part of the trio of Naomi Sims, Fritz Capone, who was from Wichita, a good friend of mine, taught me a lot. He was a mentor, too. Mm-hmm. And myself, we were the top three at Miss America that year. I said, to be part of that trio means as much to me as being Miss America. Mm-hmm. But when we went to Miss America, I had a big Loose High Staircase, BJ from Missy B's, the mm-hmm. DJ, he built the steps. So when I stepped on each step, it lit up as I came down the steps.
1: Oh, my.
3: So we had that. I had huge three paintings of me that hung from the auditorium. And then I had four dancers in tuxedos, and I had a costume, too. And with hotel and gas and renting a U-Haul to get everything there, it was $2,000, a little over $2,000. Hmm. Now they spend $10,000 on a gown.
1: Yes.
3: See, that's a big difference.
1: Yeah.
3: Plus, also, when I was competing, there was Miss Gay America, Miss Gay US of A, and Continental. And maybe one other pageant, I'm not sure. So that was everybody went to one of those or more than one. Mm-hmm. Now there are so many pageants, it's really diluted the number of contestants at every pageant.
7: Wow.
3: So that's the difference, too.
7: Yeah, it's a big difference. Well, I'm sure that was a really exciting chapter in your life.
3: Yes,
7: and,
3: it was.
7: You know, and I'm so glad to see that chapter has really continued and you continue to be a keen supporter of it. And I'm sure they are happy about that as well.
3: Well, because this year, it'll be the 50th anniversary of Miss Gay Missouri.
7: Oh, my.
3: And it'll be my 40th anniversary of winning Miss Gay Missouri.
7: Oh, wow. Any special,
3: I'm very excited about that.
7: Yeah, any special plans for that? Or
3: well, you know, Kirk's already talking about costumes.
7: So yeah. You read my mind. You read my mind. Because that is, I mean, when you talk about someone who has, you know, clearly the wind beneath your wings.
3: Oh, my God, yes.
7: We have to talk about Kirk. I'd love to hear, you know, a little bit more about how you all met, how you, and you know, what his commitment to your career has meant to you.
3: We'll talk about how we met.
7: Yeah, let's go
3: how we met. Okay, so he knew me as a bartender from the cabaret.
7: Uh-huh.
3: And then I had started a cheerleading squad for the cabaret softball team. So we traveled to Houston for a big tournament. And then he was dating somebody at the time, and they drove down to Houston.
7: Mm-hmm.
3: So then he saw me be a cheerleader during the day and then saw me in drag at night.
7: Uh-huh.
3: And that's all it took.
7: Yes, that was it.
3: Because he'd never really been around female impersonators. He just knew someone who came out to the club and drag all the time but didn't really perform. Yeah. So in his mind, he thought she was the hooker. He didn't know she was a man, actually, uh-huh. in the beginning. That's innocent. So anyway, then later on, I looked at photos from that weekend of him. They're almost all photos of me standing in line with the cheerleaders.
7: Oh, wow.
3: So I think he got hooked right there. And then he always says, I'm in the dressing room one time. I had a run, and I had nails on. I couldn't get my hose on. He knew how to put a hose on. I went, that's a plus.
7: Yeah.
3: And he had a car. That was another plus.
7: Yeah. I'm sure.
3: You got to look for the details,
7: absolutely.
3: Baby.
7: Absolutely. Listen, listeners, look for the details. We want to look for the details, the small details we miss.
3: And here's another thing I always tell everybody, too, because, you know, you're together this long. Two things is you don't run away after every argument or disagreement or whatever. And I screwed up a lot, especially in the beginning, because I just broke up with somebody and didn't want to get in a relationship.
7: Mm-hmm.
3: So I was kind of pushing him away. Yes. Thank God he was young and sweet.
7: Yes. Yes.
3: You know, now he's not so sweet. He's great, but he keeps me in line. And also, it always happens when you least expect it.
7: Yes.
3: Don't you think? If you're out there looking for it, I think there's something in your chemistry that people feel that.
7: I had someone say to me when I was, you know, when I was single, you know, they said to me, you know, you don't, and this is, you know, this is not to offend anyone, but they said you, because it, and he knew what to say to me. He said, you don't want to give off a desperate energy, do you? And I said, oh my gosh, no. I'm like, that is because that is so not me. I'm like, I've always felt, you need to be complete within yourself. A lot of people say, you know, oh, I want someone who's going to complete me,
3: right.
7: Someone who's going to make me this, this, this, and this. And I'm like, no, you need to bring a whole person to the table.
3: Right.
7: You know, bring someone who is complete and is looking for someone who might complement that.
3: Right.
7: That may help to amplify that.
3: Exactly.
7: And you all are truly a stunning example of what that looks like. I'd love to hear more about, you know, I know Kirk is responsible. He's a hairdresser, a beautician.
3: Makeup artist.
7: Yeah, makeup artist, but, you know, by
3: designer.
7: Profession.
3: Yeah.
7: And so, you know, tell me a little bit more about how, you know, he helps to create Melinda.
3: Right. Well, first I want to tell you that back in the day when you were a drag queen, you didn't want to have people know you have a boyfriend, or there was a weird dynamic there.
7: Hmm.
3: You know, the queens kept their boyfriends to the side, and I brought him into the spotlight. I even told him, that big spotlight that shines on me shines on you too, so don't be screwing up.
7: That's right. You represent me.
3: But,
7: huh?
3: But also then, you know, then we became a team, and I'm very blessed that he is really a part of who Melinda Ryder is.
7: Yes.
3: I wouldn't be here still today if it wasn't for him. Mm-hmm. And he loves every minute of it. He likes being part of it. Because many entertainers have supportive husbands.
7: Yes.
3: But they don't go to the shows like he does. They don't make clothes. He's very, very involved in all that. But I remember back in the day, people say, well, I really like this guy, but I have to stop doing drag because he said he doesn't like drag. I said, then he doesn't like you. Because if it's something you are very proud of, that you enjoy, you shouldn't have to give that up to make somebody else happy.
7: Absolutely.
3: So anyway, but in the beginning, I used to have other people make my clothes, but then it cost so much money buying the fabric, paying them to do it. And Kirk went, I need to figure out how to do this. Yeah. And plus, his mother had always sewed, so he kind of knew some stuff. Mm-hmm. And he always tells the story. Back in the 80s, you know, it was big shoulders and dolman sleeves, so that was easy.
7: Uh-huh.
3: But then he just is, he is so smart and so brilliant with all that. He can put it in his brain and look at it. He'll look at a pattern, but he says it never makes sense. Yeah. And he'll just figure out exactly how to make it.
7: Yeah.
3: And plus, he knows how to sew for my body, even as it changes as I become an aging actress. But you know what I mean?
7: You told me about that once, that he's like, yeah, he just knows. He knows my aesthetic. Knows what I'm.
3: He knows what to cover up and what to enhance.
7: So, yeah. That's, I mean, so that's a really, it's a interesting, you know, simile to your relationship.
3: Right.
7: You know, what it must be like, you know.
3: That's fabulous.
7: You know, that it's like, you know, hey, he knows how we adjust to each other and we mold with the times. What does it take to be with someone for 40 plus years?
3: Well, you know, it's just you have to have something in common besides just sex and that hot romance stuff, because that's not gonna last. Let me tell you.
7: Okay.
3: But, you know, we have things in common. We like to do the same things. We basically like the same TV shows. We like being around friends and going out to dinner and doing stuff like that. So you have to have stuff in common, too, that gets you through. Plus, we both have fairly... My family is closer to him than I am to his family, kind of. Mm-hmm. I mean, we all get along. Mm-hmm. But, you know, you have to have those family ties, too, I think, that bonds everybody together.
7: Yeah.
3: But also, it's just learning, you know, okay... He likes to do this. I like one time I felt bad because he's always doing the laundry.
7: Yeah.
3: I said, well, I'm going to do the laundry once. But he said, no, I like doing the laundry. It's like his zen moment.
7: Yeah.
3: I went, well, you should have told me that. Plus, I always know if I do it, something he does, I'm not going to do it right. You know, I don't even load the dishwasher right.
7: I can't look. You can see who I'm looking at. I'm like, I would say I wish there were things that I, you know, he Michael takes very good care of our place, and I'm like, there are certain things I think I shine at a little bit more. I don't know. He's not told me that, but we'll see. Hopefully we make it that far down the road.
3: Yeah, with Kirk, I know, just leave him alone. Don't even try to help because you just irritate him.
7: So. Yeah. So you said 41 years together.
3: 41 years together, legally married 11 years.
7: 11 years. So
3: yeah, so because we got married in Des Moines, and then, of course, I had to have a big drag wedding,
7: of course.
3: At the Kansas City Museum. So.
7: Okay.
3: Because I did a photo shoot there beforehand, several months beforehand. I saw that staircase, and I go, I'm coming down that staircase in a gown, and didn't I?
7: Yeah. Yes. Oh, no, I've seen pictures. It was beautiful. It was really
3: beautiful.
7: And
3: Kurt made that dress, too.
7: Yeah, so. It was really beautiful. So I'd like to kind of shift a little bit here, and I know that you are a cancer survivor.
3: Yes. Three-time
7: cancer survivor. I'd love to talk a little bit about, you know, what was that first time, you know, that first time you hear you have it.
3: Right. Well, for about 6 months, I was in denial because I kept getting, my glands were getting more and more swollen. Well, then you know what you think immediately. So I kept denying. And then Kirk, every time he'd paint my face and do makeup, he'd say, they're getting bigger. So finally, I went, okay. So I went to my regular doctor, who was a general practitioner but had been in infectious disease, treating AIDS patients for a long time, and he was a wonderful man. Mm-hmm. And so he tested me for everything under the sun.
7: When was this? Tell me when.
3: Oh, God. Well, it's been, I'm 20 years out from my last transplant, so 25, 26 years when I first was diagnosed. Mm-hmm. Anyway, so then I had to get a biopsy done, and the doctor, Kirk tells the story because I was still out, he came out to the lobby and said, I'm going to have send us away and have it tested, but I saw it, it's cancer. So they, when I got out, they told me, of course I burst forth from those spirit tears, and I said, take me to Taco Bell. Because the doctor said, you may not want to eat. I went, take me to Taco Bell. And then, but then, it's very scary when you first hear it. Oh, sorry.
7: No.
3: It's very scary when you first hear it, but then when you get a plan, because, you know, here's what you're going to have to do. You're going to have to do chemo. You're going to have to do this. You're going to have to do this. Then you kind of calm down and just go with the plan.
7: Yeah. Yeah. I think I was telling someone that, you know, I think we all have health scares and things like that we go through. And a lot of people, I'm sure, you know, depending on what it is, they think, oh, you know, the worst thing is you have it. And I think you're right when you say, I think I can shape my mind around it once I can shape my mind around it and develop a plan. But half the journey is knowing.
3: Right.
7: Now that I know, I can do something about it.
3: Right.
7: You know, and so in that way, you kind of get to take your power over, even over that situation.
3: Right.
7: You get to say, you know what? I have it. It doesn't have me.
3: Right.
7: You know, and so I think that, you know, that's a really powerful way of looking at it. Can I ask what type of cancer?
3: I had, non-Hodgkin's lymphoma was the first thing I had. Mm-hmm. And then it went away for a year or so, a little bit, maybe more than a year. Mm-hmm. And then it came back. So I'd done chemo through all that. Mm-hmm. But that was like just every 3 weeks, so it wasn't so bad, mm-hmm. you know. And then because of all the chemo, my cell structure changed and it turned into MDS, which is pre-leukemia. So they said I had to have a stem cell transplant. Mm. So you do major chemo for that, and then you go in the hospital.

0: for stem cells, but nobody matched. My sister, older sister, passed away, matched a little bit. Mm-hmm. But they found me a non-related donor from Alaska. And they said, okay, we got this guy, but he might have signed up because he knew somebody that needed it. But he might say no. Well, he said yes. And it was there's 10 points that have to match. He was 10 on 10 with me.
1: Oh, wow.
0: So what they do is that morning, because I was in the hospital for a week or so, and they gave me tons and tons of chemo and tons of radiation. And each time I was in for a stem cell transplant, I had to be in the hospital for a month because you have no immune system.
1: Yeah.
0: So anyway, they got his stem cells, flew back to Kansas City, and put them right in me.
1: Jeez.
0: Yeah. And then that night, I spiked a really high fever. I don't remember. Kirk told me because I was out of it. Right. And the nurse came in saying, don't do this to me. Don't do this to me. And he thought I was going to die. He was thinking, okay, who do I have to call first? Da, da, da. And they had put me on a bed of ice, and I couldn't have any sheets or anything. He said I was just shaking and shivering. But I got through it, and I'm still here.
1: Oh, my goodness.
0: So it's been quite a journey.
1: Yes.
0: Yeah, but like I said, I always tell people, too, yes, it was hard on me, but it was even harder on Kirk.
1: Yeah.
0: Because a lot of times I was out of it.
1: Yes.
0: You know, especially I had that button I could push. You know,
1: Yeah.
0: I did it in a minute when I could push that button.
1: That lightsaber. Yes.
0: But it's really hard on the people that are supporting you.
1: And hence, you know, just total props to caregivers.
0: Oh, my God.
1: You know, people who, you know, who suffer with you through it and that hold your hand. You know, they just really let you know what, no matter what you're going through, you're not alone.
0: Well, we had a pet at the time, Kirk reminded me. He would take our dog to his mother's. Then he would come to see me in the hospital in the morning, go to work, come home and take care of the dog, come back and see me, go home, go to bed, do the same thing over every day.
1: Oh, wow.
0: So that's a lot.
1: Wow, we're going to have to do something special. I'm going to have to give Kirk a special hug next time I see him.
0: He deserves it, baby.
1: Yes, awesome. So you're here to tell the story. I'm and it was something you said about the donation of stem cells. Do you know anything about that process or how it goes? I'm curious.
0: It's kind of like, what do you call that? Dialysis.
1: Okay.
0: Because bone marrow, they have to actually go in, do an operation, take your bone marrow out. This is just stem cells, so they take it out through the blood. I think it went through my neck.
1: Yeah.
0: Take it out, and it goes in a machine, and it turns, and then I think it separates your stem cells from your blood.
1: Okay. And this was the last thing that you had.
0: I did that the first time, too, with my own stem cells.
1: Okay.
0: It was called an auto transplant, because they use your own and try to clean them up good enough, but it didn't work.
1: Gotcha. So awesome. We've survived. You're back on top. How did that kind of affect your drive? You know, how did that affect Melinda?
0: Well, you know, it's funny because one of Kirk's clients today, his son just found out he has cancer and he's only in high school. Mm-hmm. So that's one of the things that I always try to look for the benefits of something like cancer.
1: Mm-hmm.
0: Because when I was going through treatment, the doctor said, will you do this study? I went, do it. I said, because even if I don't make it, you'll learn something from me.
1: Yeah.
0: And plus, also doing studies helps pay for all that, because it was like over $100,000, and I didn't pay a dime.
1: Wow.
0: You know? But I said, put me on any study you need to put me on so you can learn from it. I was the first person in Kansas City to be injected with radioactive iodine. And all the doctors came to watch. They had a lead screen in front of me with a show. They go, oh, it'll be gone in 24 hours. Well, 2 days later, they're still doing it. I went, I don't care if I'm going in the dark. I'm getting on that plane, so you better figure something out.
1: Absolutely.
0: But they got it cleared up. So anyway, I did all that, and I'm in a couple of studies, written studies. But anyway, so there's another club of people, cancer survivors.
1: Mm-hmm.
0: And so many people have reached out to me, even if it's not the same cancer I had. Mm-hmm. Please come talk to my mom or my friend who's had cancer. Because they always show me, look, he survived, even though sometimes you go and you realize they're not going to survive. But I think you give them a little bit of light.
1: Yes.
0: So I'm proud that I'm able to reach out and do that.
1: That's awesome. And kind of share your experience and, you know.
0: Right. And when you've had cancer, you have cancer, you're not afraid to ask the questions.
1: Yes.
0: Like, you know, how's your chemo going? You know, did this happen? And they're not afraid to ask you what they want to ask you because, you know, some people, it feels weird to ask people who have cancer if you don't have it.
1: Yes. Oh, yeah, because you have. I mean, it's kind of like with, you know, addiction has touched my family in many ways. And a lot of people have said it takes someone who is an addict to save an addict.
0: Right.
1: You know, and, you know, that's a very different topic. But I'm like, you know, it's amazing. There's a bit of a similarity.
0: Sure. There.
1: You know, I have a wonderful friend, and I'm sure, you know, he's listening. He actually volunteers at a hospice. And, you know, it takes guts.
0: Oh,
1: you know, and I mean, and I'm sure it's, you know, it's kind of similar to that, going in knowing that, you know, this person is in a very, they're in a

0: entire situation, and they're not sure, you know, what's going to happen.
1: Well, you know, and because I remember, you know, living through the AIDS crisis in the beginning, I was scared to go talk to people like that too. But then once you do it, you realize you just got to be yourself and talk to them. They don't want you to cry over them or anything like that. They just want to know that you're there.
0: Yes.
1: And you don't have to stay long because they don't feel good anyway.
0: Right.
1: But letting them know you're there, and just the first time you do it, then you just, you know, I've been to hospice a lot.
0: Yeah.
1: Not necessarily for people with AIDS, but,
0: yeah,
1: you know. And people that say, I just can't do that. I go, put on your big girl pants and go.
0: Oh, my gosh.
1: Yeah, you're an adult. You're not, you know, it's not going
0: to
1: kill you.
0: I'm on page. I mean, I think I used to, I can't say the word I was thinking of, but I'm like, I've been in situations like that. Where it's like, you know what, hold it together.
1: Right.
0: You know, my grandmother was a wonderful teacher of that.
1: How close you all are.
0: Yes, you know how much, and that just shows how close we are. Because, you know, my grandmother raised me, and she raised an amazing person in me. I'll say that I'll say that on her behalf.
1: Can I get an amen?
0: But, you know, she was always take care of what needs to be taken care of. Do what needs to be done. And you can handle you know, at another time, but do what needs to be done. And I have to say, you know, that's one of the things you've shown me, you know, as a performer, as, you know, as a fighter, you know, just continue to push ahead and, you know, and take care of, you know, do what needs to be done, you know, handle you, you know, do what you have to do to take care of you, but do what needs to be done. And I you know, I see so much of that in our community now, you know. So I think quickly, I, you know, so beyond that, what did you learn from, you know, that experience, you know, having gone through it three times, you know, what would you say to someone who is dealing with that right now?
1: Well, I mean, Kirk definitely said that after the third time I got through all that, the very scariest one, that I was afraid I was going to miss something. So I wanted to do everything all the time. I didn't want to miss anything. Da, da, da. And that's part of this cycle of coming out of all that. But also, you know, I always basically appreciated life and appreciated my people around me. Mm-hmm. But you appreciate them even more after all that happens, you know, because you realize, too, nobody knows how long they're going to be here.
0: Yeah.
1: And that's in your brain, too. And then also in your brain is also, will it ever come back? You don't think about it constantly, but it's still right there, you know. So in general, I think it changes your attitude towards life.
0: Yeah. And so you just kind of, you continue to just, you know, make the most of every experience and really be thankful for those around
1: you. I try.
0: Yeah. Awesome. Thank you. Just before we move on to some, you know, things that are happening now, I want to thank you for being so vulnerable with us and sharing that experience, you know, about what you've gone through health-wise and, you know, kind of what evolved you into, you know, kind of who you are today and built your resiliency as a performer, as a person. Another shout-out to Kirk. Again, like I said, you'll be getting a hug from me as soon as I see you. So I'd love to talk about some of the endeavors that you've done, some of the organizations that you have been a part of or are still a part of, you know, and because as I said, I know you've raised millions for charities around this cities and in other places. I'd love to talk a little bit more about organizations that matter to you and, you know, what you contributed.
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3: Oops, we have a little bit of a hiccup here. Let me forward you. I had a mistake. I apologize to you all. Oh, my goodness gracious. I know where we are in the show. Oh, my goodness gracious. I did not realize that I had actually hit the wrong button on this, so bear with me. I am going to get us back to the last part of the show. It's very, very good, the last part where Melinda's talking about all that she does for the community, and wow, I cannot believe that I hiccuped on that. Woo, gosh. Well, you know, community radio, like Mike Lytle always says, community radio, it's okay, we can make mistakes, but woo, my goodness, I'm kind of mortified there. I apologize, but here we go. I have it right back for you here.
1: I do a thing called Charity Drag Bingo here in town. I've met so many wonderful people through that. Because if you're a volunteer for a charity, you already have a good heart. We know that. Because you're not getting paid. No, you're not getting any benefits out of it. So a couple, like the Friends of JCDS, Johnson County, I always forget the D. Anyway, they help people who are physically and mentally challenged move into nice homes. And they're in Johnson County, where my friend Janelle, who's become my friend because of meeting her at this bingo, rents are outrageous in Johns County. Houses are outrageous. They take houses, rehab them, make them accessible for everybody, and they're gorgeous. Mm-hmm. So these people live in group homes, and they've got like 19 or 20 homes. It's amazing.
0: Oh, wow.
1: So we connected with her, and we're still friends. Matter of fact, we have a dinner date coming up.
0: Awesome.
1: Lazarus Ministries. I met them because I usually do, excuse me, a special bingo for them on my birthday. And they minister to the homeless, the food insecure, the low-income families. They serve them meals, and they also give them food, and they give them medical care and clothing and household items and all kinds of stuff. So they're another wonderful group, and we've become friends, too. And I'm always involved with Miss Gay Missouri, of course, which is, I said, the 15th anniversary is this year. It'll be in March in St. Louis because that's where it started. So we're working on that right now, too.
0: Awesome, awesome, awesome.
1: Trying to think.
0: I know you're always Glamma.
1: Glamma. That's a good story, too, because I had been looking for a place to put all my memorabilia. You know, a lot of costumes that I can't fit into anymore aren't in style. Lots of posters and photos and stuff like that. And I thought, I could give it to my nieces, but it'll be in a box in their garage. I wanted it to be somewhere where it could be kept good. And so I was at AIDS Walk one year, and I saw the Glamma table. And they tell me, they were at the table, and they said, oh, my God, Melinda Ryder's coming over here. Oh, my God, Melinda Ryder's coming over here. So I went over there, and I said, they are perfect for what I need because they collect, catalog, and document our LGBTQIA history here in Kansas City. It goes back, their collection goes back to the, way back to like the 50s and maybe the 40s. And it really is an amazing collection, so I'm very proud to be a part of that, too. I've helped raise money for them, too.
0: Awesome.
4: Where can we find that collection?
1: You can go online to glammaus.org.
0: Awesome. Thank you, Megan, for asking.
1: Yeah, thank you very much.
0: No, we want to plug that as much as we can.
1: Yes, because I tell people, we need to know where we've been before we can see where we're going.
0: Absolutely. No, that's something that, you know, we really hope to share more of that with our listeners. I think, you know, we're doomed to repeat a lot of the things that we've been through. You know, because we don't know that we've been through them.
1: Right.
0: And that other people have lived and survived long enough to kind of tell the story so that we won't have to make those same, you know, I wouldn't even say mistakes, but so that we won't have to go that
1: repeat.
0: Same avenue. You know, so that's great. So, yeah, I know you wanted to mention Mary's. Well, you did mention Hamburger Mary's with Bingo.
1: Right.
0: So, yeah, we just want to shout out to Jeff.
1: They saved my career.
0: Oh, wow.
1: Because I just can't do those late night clubs anymore.
0: Yeah.
1: You know, 67.
0: Well, look, I've seen your show many times, and it's always a hoot. It's always an enjoyable experience, and the Kansas City Center for Inclusion, where we both have served on the board,
1: yes,
0: has been a beneficiary many, many times of that. So I want to thank you, you know, on behalf of the board that, you know, we used to be a part of and that organization as a whole. I mean, it's really, you know, it's that those connections that you make, it's the people in the audience that, you know, you really, you give them, you know, life and excitement and zest in the middle of the week.
1: Well, I have two really good examples. Recently, I was at Hamburger Mary's doing my bingo, and afterwards, this lady came up to me, and it was Representative Emily Weber. She represents the 24th District.
0: Yes.
1: She said she had just been in Jeff City on the floor fighting against the trans thing and the drag thing and all that too. She goes, I just had it. Yes. So she goes, I need to go to Hamburger Mary's.
0: That's right.
1: So we become friends now. And then one time I got home, people said, you're on the mayor's Facebook page and on his...
0: Oh, I saw that.
1: On his Twitter or whatever. And I went, that's weird. I didn't see him because I've met him before.
0: Yes.
1: I didn't see him there. And so I thought maybe one of his people did it.
0: Uh-huh.
1: So then I ran into him at the Derby party at the Kansas City Museum. And I said, oh, you know about that photo? And he said, yeah, I was there. He goes, I just was in a very bad mood. I wanted to go someplace happy. And you lifted my spirit so much. And I sat in the back and I took those pictures.
0: Oh, I love it.
1: So that meant the world to me that I could make somebody's bad day good. It even happens to me. I go into bingo sometimes and I'm not ready and I'm not in the mood for it and I don't want to do it. Yeah. And the people lift me up. So absolutely, it's a reciprocal thing that I really enjoy.
0: Absolutely. Oh, gosh. Then no, I saw that post and it went really far.
1: I know. He said it was one of his biggest posts.
0: Yes.
1: It went
0: really far. I'm like, you never know who's in the audience. That's for sure. I remember I was there I don't know if you were hosting that night, but it was when Sex and the City came, when the series was coming out, and someone was in the audience and they were looking for, you know, they were just giving stuff away like crazy.
1: Right,
0: that night.
1: Right.
0: I mean, it was awesome. And I'm like, you know, that, but I mean, just always, it's always an interesting experience, right. Always fun. So I want to talk about what's next. What's next for you? Like, what are some of the things that you're working on? One in particular that I certainly want to talk about. There is a documentary coming out about, and correct me if I'm wrong, is the name of it, What Happened to Melinda Ryder?
1: No, that was a working title. It was a play on Whatever Happened to Baby Jane.
0: Oh, yeah.
1: But people said that doesn't make sense. You're still here.
0: Yes.
1: So it's like, called I'm Still Here Now.
0: I'm Still Here Now. Awesome. I saw that, and I was like, okay. I was curious about that because I was like, I saw something. They had named Nina Simone had a similar title to one of her documentaries. And I'm like, was this a spin on something? And I'm like,
1: right. Because when I told the director that, he loved it. He thought it was so funny.
0: Yes.
1: But then we decided to call it I'm Still Here.
0: Yes.
1: Which makes sense with my career and my cancer journey and all that too.
0: I'm Still Here. How did that come about?
1: Well, his name is, the director and producer is John McCright. And he used to live in Kansas City. He told me, I knew you, but you didn't know me.
0: Uh-huh.
1: And he said, I used to scare him kind of when I was on the microphone. He'd be scared. I don't know. I don't remember myself being scary. Anyway, a friend of mine that I work with at North Kansas City Hospital, her mom and he were best friends in high school growing up. And they're still best friends.
0: Wow.
1: So we were at a birthday party for his friend's granddaughter. And we'd met once before, but we just, you know, clicked right away because, you know, we're from the same era. You know, he remembers me from back in the 80s and all that. So then he said, you know what? We should do a documentary about you. And I thought, oh, well, that's sweet. That'd be lovely. But, you know, you never think it's going to happen.
0: Indeed.
1: You know, I mean, I think he meant it. You know, he wasn't lying to me.
0: Sure.
1: But then all of a sudden, here it is, and it's happening. So, and I was just talking about this. Emily Weber and the mayor are both in the documentary.
0: Oh, my gosh.
1: Yeah.
0: Oh, what an honor.
1: I know. I'm thrilled.
0: Oh, my goodness.
1: And so many entertainers here in town are in it. So it's not just about me. It's about drag history in Kansas City, about LGBT history in Kansas City, and all the people that are part of that, too. So it's very exciting.
0: Well, tell him he can knock on my door anytime. I'm happy to come and talk about the wonderfulness of you. Awesome. What should we expect to see in this documentary?
1: Well, his view is, especially with all this anti-drag stuff, to see that I'm a regular person.
0: Yeah.
1: Besides, you know, I'm just a regular person that happens to wear dresses as a hobby on the side.
0: Mm-hmm.
1: You know, so that's the basic gist of it. But then also my journey and stuff. And he's going to come back one more time in October and film some more. And hopefully it'll be done by the end of the year.
0: Awesome. Well, we'll be watching.
1: I think because the premiere is going to be here somewhere.
0: Yeah. Oh, yeah. Well, excellent. Well, I cannot wait. And I can't wait to share with all of you. You know, I'm sure it's going to be a hoot, but also very informative as this time together has been. As we start to wrap up, what do you want people to know about you and your journey? What would you say, you know, whether it's from, you know, from Bruce or from Melinda, what would you want people to know?
1: One thing that always comes to mind to me about my dad was I saw him give the same respect and the same disregard in a funny way to everyone, from the superintendent of schools to the maintenance man of the gym. He treated everybody exactly the same, which is what I try to do. And I try to reach out to people. If I see someone standing in a corner by themselves, that's the one I'm going to go to and try to talk to. Because I remember being that person.
0: Yeah.
1: So that's important to me. And I always am happy that I have this platform of Melinda Ryder to be able to do the many things I get to do. It's very important to me. Because doing drag is fun and all that too. And I went through the years of just doing shows. But my drag, for me, has to have more meaning.
0: Well, I adore you, Melinda Ryder.
1: I adore you right back.
0: And so as we wrap up, I want to say thank you for tuning in to this very first episode of Ordinary People, Extraordinary Lives with yours truly, Stedman Ware. This week's edition, and that's this week's edition of The 10th Voice. Again, special shout out to Megan and Michael and Fiona, all the people on staff here that make this show possible. And for all of you listeners, again, old and new, you know, thank you for tuning in. It is you that make it worth being here on this side of the mic. Next up, stay tuned for This Way Out, followed by Wings, and then Every Woman. 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
7: Welcome to This Way Out, the international LGBTQ radio magazine. I'm Lucia Chappell. In the news, there are more queers in the U.S. than you think. Texas gets its drag back. There's an LGBTQ plus side to the Ceuta migration crisis, of course. South African activists take a stand against a homophobic conference imported from the U.S., and Ireland's first LGBTQ plus museum exhibition opens in Cork. Then we unearth a rare recording of the voices of Marsha P. Johnson, Sylvia Rivera, and other stars. It's a treasure hunt for sure now that you've discovered This Way Out.
8: I'm Ava Davis.
9: And I'm John Dyer V.
8: With the News Wrap. A summary of some of the news in or affecting LGBTQ communities around the world for the week ending August 29th, 2026.
9: LGBTQ plus people are a much larger percentage of the U.S. population than previously thought, according to a report from the Human Rights Campaign Foundation. The foundation analyzed official census data from 2021 through 2024. That's the most recent data on sexual orientation and gender identity available since those categories were removed from the federal census in 2025. The August 20th HRC Foundation report estimates that a hair more than 12% of the United States population identify as LGBTQ+, more than 1 in 9 people. That's 3% higher than the Gallup poll's most recent estimate of 9% and includes adults who identified as lesbian, gay, bisexual, plus, transgender, or gender expansive. Altogether, that adds up to around 25.6 million people. HRCF also found more than double the number of transgender people living in the country than Gallup did. Roughly 1 in 43 respondents identified as transgender or gender expansive. The foundation suggests that, unlike Gallup's telephone interviews, the Census Bureau's self-administered Household Pulse survey may offer greater privacy when people answer sensitive questions, which may contribute to differences in disclosure. It's clear from both studies that there's an overall trend of increasing LGBTQ plus identification, especially seen in younger generations. HRCF and Gallup note that the generational differences may reflect greater social acceptance and willingness to be out. independent journalist Aaron Reed thinks the findings raise an important point about queer resilience. In her words, the onslaught of anti-LGBTQ plus panic has not reduced the number of LGBTQ plus people or scared the vast majority of them into hiding their identities. To the contrary, LGBTQ plus people feel more free to come out now than ever before. The resilience Reed talks about is apparently stronger than the Trump administration's fear of collecting federal data about LGBTQ plus people. The gaps in knowledge caused by the elimination of sexual orientation and gender identity questions from the 2025 and 2026 surveys are a big concern to Tari Hanneman. As Senior Director of Research and Education for the HRC Foundation, she's advocating for the continued inclusion of LGBTQ plus people in the census. In a press release announcing the report, she writes, "Reliable data are essential for understanding who lives in this country and what our communities need to thrive. These findings show that LGBTQ plus people are a substantial and growing segment of the population. Focusing on research, advocacy, and education is the mission of the Human Rights Campaign Foundation. While the Human Rights Campaign promotes LGBTQ plus rights by lobbying government officials and mobilizing grassroots action, there is also an HRC super PAC that finances political campaigns."
8: A federal judge has struck down the Texas ban on drag performances once again. Reagan-appointed Judge David Hittner ruled that the ban was unconstitutional and violated the First Amendment. In 2023, Senate Bill 12 was signed by Republican Governor Greg Abbott, criminalizing what it described as sexually explicit performances in the presence of minors. Though the law does not explicitly mention the word drag, the not-surveilled language is a male performer exhibiting as a female or a female performer exhibiting as a male who uses clothing, makeup, or other similar physical markers and who sings, lip-syncs, dances, or otherwise performs before an audience. The ban created fines of up to $10,000 for businesses that host family-friendly drag shows. Performers could be charged with a Class A misdemeanor, risking up to 1 year in prison. Advocacy organizations challenged the law in court and won a permanent injunction to block its enforcement. However, the U.S. Fifth Circuit Court of Appeals overturned that injunction last November, thus allowing the law to go into effect while the case played out. Judge Hittner responded on August 25th, ruling that in spite of the Fifth Circuit Court's opinion, his earlier decision stands and the ban is unconstitutional. He closed his ruling in part with the advice, "For those who find such activities as described in this case offensive, the solution is relatively simple. Just don't go." Plaintiff Bridget Bandit spoke to local news station KXAN about the ruling. She's known as the Dolly of Austin, Texas.
10: So happy. And actually, Dolly is mentioned in the court documents because of the prosthetics and the costumes that I have to wear to do her looks and her impersonations, right? It was very, very exciting, but then quickly, you know, overshadowed by the other news of Dolly. So, but yeah, it's been a roller coaster of a day.
8: Bridget Bandit received international attention for her testimony against the drag bans in 2023. She highlighted a line from a children's book about Dolly Parton that read, "She wore big hair and lots of makeup, and some people might have thought it was too much, but she liked it, and the kids did too." When she heard about the testimony, Parton sent Bridget a signed rhinestone-studded guitar. Ironically, the ruling in Texas came the same day as the passing of the iconic musician, actor, philanthropist, and treasured LGBTQ plus and drag ally.
9: LGBTI asylum seekers caught up in the migration crisis in Ceuta are facing heightened risks and inadequate protection, according to the advocacy group ILGA Europe. the mass crossing of some 72,000 migrants from Morocco late July created an emergency in Spain's North African enclave, a city of around 84,000. At this week's congressional hearings on the crisis, ILGA Europe called on Spain to respect the rights of all people arriving in Ceuta. Conditions were already precarious for the desperate migrants, most of whom swam around the border fence. At least 100 people died. The majority of asylum seekers have since returned to Morocco, though around 5,000 remain. The Spanish government is expected to present a draft bill to align with the European Pact on Migration and Asylum. The pact, enacted this summer, effectively made it easier to reject asylum requests and accelerate expulsions. However, ILGA Europe warns that the pact does not undermine the rights of people seeking safety and says in an August 26th statement that these unconditional rights cannot be set aside because migration is being presented as a security or political threat. Senior Associate Director for Refugee and Migrant Rights at Human Rights Watch, Judith Sunderland, has spoken out about Ceuta as well. In her words, authorities should not let populist calls for mass summary deportations prevent them from acting in accordance with their obligations under international law, nor should Spanish authorities be deterred from conducting fair, individual assessments of protection claims and treating all migrants with dignity. ILGA Europe reports that recent accounts from organizations working in Ceuta have highlighted serious concerns about the situation of LGBTI people among those arriving, including a Moroccan trans woman who was reportedly initially left without safe accommodation and exposed to violence and discrimination. The organization is requesting dignified reception, access to asylum procedures, and measures to protect queer people from persecution and harm.
8: South African LGBTQ plus news site Mamba Online has launched a campaign against an upcoming anti-LGBTQ plus conference. The third Pan-African Conference on Family Values is scheduled to take place in the city of Cape Town in May of 2027. Its organizers are backed by right-wing U.S.-based outfits classified as hate groups by the Southern Poverty Law Center. They are major exporters of campaigns against LGBTQ plus rights, reproductive rights, and comprehensive sexuality education across the continent. Thousands have already signed Mamba Online's petition titled, South Africa Must Project Hate Conference Disguised as Family Values. Managing editor Nompilo Gwala told news site Erasing 76 Crimes, "We want this to be a conversation involving LGBTQ plus organizations, women's rights groups, young people, faith communities, traditional leaders, politicians, businesses, academics, and ordinary South Africans." Gwala said, "South Africa's constitution belongs to all of us. So does the responsibility to defend the dignity and equality it promises." The National Dialogue is a citizen-led process involving South Africans from all walks of life and the ongoing work of democracy. Its steering committee's LGBTQIA+ sector has written to President Cyril Ramaphosa and senior government ministers, pleading for an intervention to block the so-called Family Values Conference. Their campaign has snowballed, gaining over 4,000 supporters within the first 2 weeks. South Africa is the only African country whose constitution explicitly prohibits discrimination based on sexual orientation and whose laws recognize same-sex marriage. However, in practice, discrimination remains a serious problem. Supporters of Mamba Online's petition call on the government and leaders to reaffirm their commitment to LGBTQ+ rights.
9: Finally,

0: In the city of Cork, the local LGBT choir, Choral Confusion, serenaded visitors at the opening of Ireland's first permanent LGBTQ+ museum exhibition. The song, What Was I Made For?, from the movie Barbie, is a fine theme for the exhibit, We Were Always Here, Cork LGBT History. Now showing at the Cork Public Museum, located in Fitzgerald Park. The physical collection and a digital archive were created in collaboration with the Cork LGBT Archive. The exhibition emphasizes the work of individuals and groups who fought for LGBTQ+ protections throughout history. It is home to original documents, artifacts, and the personal belongings of LGBTQ+ people connected to Cork's queer history. Cork's twin city, San Francisco, loaned the exhibit the original Gilbert Baker rainbow flag for 4 months, making Cork the first city in the world outside of the U.S. to host the iconic piece. Homosexuality was illegal in Ireland until 1993. It would then take over 20 years after that for same-sex marriage to be legalized. That same year, the Gender Recognition Act was passed, allowing anyone over the age of 18 to self-declare their own gender identity. Cork LGBT Archive founder Orla Egan curated the display. Egan told the Irish Times, "It sends a powerful message of respect and inclusion for a community that too often has experienced prejudice, punishment, and exclusion. This is even more important in today's world when we are witnessing an increase in transphobia and homophobia."
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0: NewsWrap was written by Jeb Baki, produced by Lucia Chappell and Brian DeShazer, and brought to you by you.
1: Thank you. Help keep us in ears around the world at thiswayout.org, where you can also read the text of this newscast and much more. For This Way Out, I'm Ava Davis. Stay healthy.
0: And I'm John Dyer V. Stay safe.
2: Ever wish you could have a heart-to-heart with Sylvia Rivera about gender fluidity? Or that you could organize to protest transphobia alongside Marsha P. Johnson? A rare conversation actually exists, featuring those icons and some of their compatriots from STAR, Street Transvestite Action Revolutionaries. It was recorded in December 1970 at WBAI Pacifica Radio New York, but it was lost in the basement of the Lesbian History Archives until our friends at Making Gay History found it just a few years ago. It began with an idea from 20-year-old WBAI reporter Lisa Cowan, who set out to talk to who were then called transvestites and crossdressers about clothing and sex role stereotypes. What happened in the room took a different direction.

0: Sylvia Rivera.
1: Before my mother passed away, like my first 3 years, my mother used to dress me in girls' clothes. And my grandmother kept on buying like little blouses and girls' slacks until about I was 6 or 7 years old before I went into school. And then she started dressing me in boys' clothes. During that period, that's when I discovered my homosexuality. Was like, you know, watching television and placing myself in the role of the female, or just placing myself as another boy in the male's arm, and the man that was playing such a fantastic love role in the television. And I found when I left home at 11 was really when I went into transvestism and makeup. Hustling in the streets and the games, I guess, whatever you want to call them.
0: Someone named Victor.
2: My experience is different than Sylvia's. I did it all secretly because if my mother would catch me, she would forbid it. And by the time I was 5 years old, I knew enough that to do these things secretly.
0: Marsha P. Johnson.
3: As I was growing up, I met a lot of men. But they never appealed to me, you know, too much sexually. I used to try and keep away from them because of my hometown. If you were homosexual, you were out of it. And they would call you all kinds of names. And then when I first came to New York, I was 17 years old. That's when I started getting kind of more like a transvestite. I started out with makeup in 1963, 1964, and in 1965, I was coming out more, and I was still wearing makeup, but I was still going to jail just for wearing makeup. In 1969, I started wearing female attire full time. Usually, I wear a short dress every day of the week, but the only thing is that I just don't put on much makeup or anything until after dark because it draws too much attention. If I were to wear a lot of makeup in the daytime, they might think that I was a male. But if I wear little makeup, they think I'm a female and they just let me ride on by. And if I wear a lot of makeup at night, they automatically know I'm female. They really can't tell the difference about me because I'm on my way to be a sex change. I have hormone treatments, and my bust is it's a small bust, but it's a nice handful. And they feel that nice handful, and they automatically go under the illusion that I might be real. From going into hormones, I've gotten so that I kind of just like heterosexual men. And if I was to marry a male, it would strictly be a gay male because I don't care if a heterosexual man is a husband. I can't think of the word, but it's too masculine for me.
4: To oppress them. Be more realistic about it.
3: I could always talk like a woman. I could always act like a woman. I could always do things that women would do because I was raised by my mother. Like I could wash, I could iron, I could cook, I could sew. I can,
4: That's very
3: oppressive. Well, that's what they're good for doing.
4: Ooh, stop.
3: That's what women do. That's what my mother always did. Well, some women don't do that, but my mother was poor. She had to do it all herself.
5: I, as a person, don't believe that a transvestite or a woman should do all the washing, do all the cooking, and do everything that was forced on by the bourgeois society and the establishment that women have to do this. I don't believe in that. That's all a lot of baloney. If you have a lover or you have a friend that you really care for, you split everything down 50-50. If you don't feel like doing it, you just don't do it. Let him do it. Because this is what we're all trying to get across. Men are oppressive. They just oppress you in all different ways.
6: My feeling is that there's a substantial minority that doesn't fit into these traditional roles. In the past, this minority had to be underground. They wouldn't be tolerated. I feel that whether or not the traditional roles are right, the minority should be tolerated by the rest of society and should be free to act the way they want. All transvestites have a very feminine image. Some of it is a Marilyn Monroe type of sex spot. Some of it is a motherly figure. Mine was a fashion model.
7: Girls have always told me that they have trouble at night. Men bother them. And,
6: well, I never believed them until I went out in the street in drag for the first time. And the first time I decided to be best at night, people couldn't see me very clearly. I went out and men start following me and they make lewd remarks to me in my ear. I got so scared.
5: I've met many of men through my hustling experiences that were transvestites but were married. They were supposed to be heterosexual male. At this time, like, I would be dressed in unisex clothes and flamboyant hairstyles and makeup and the whole bit, you know, and they would come up and proposition me. And I was, you know, they would like to wear my female clothing or either go with me to a store and help them shop so they can come to my house and I show them how to dress and put on the makeup and whatnot. And like, many of the men that I used to assist, you know, they would actually, like, you know, some of them weren't even married. They would just get their kicks, their sexual satisfaction by being in female clothing. And, like, I never knocked them. I just don't understand it. Like, I don't think I'll ever understand that. I knew a person that was female impersonated on stage, transvestite, and she was forced into coming out to the public and say, well, I'm a heterosexual male, not a homosexual. I think if these men would get their heads together and start facing this, and it's really beautiful because it's like the same thing a homosexual transvestite has to go through with telling their family. Like, my grandmother completely freaked out for a number of years until she just recently has to be satisfied that I'm going to be my way. And then now she calls me Sylvia, I'm her dear granddaughter, I'm all this, you know. Society keeps on saying you can't do this because this isn't your role. Who is to tell who what role we're supposed to take? I was at a demonstration when the gay people charged the United States with genocide. And this person wrote a paragraph or more, you know, short thing on when we, the street people and transvestites, appeared on the scene. So right away, he throws everything on me. And he starts off, Mr. Ray Rivera. Mr. Rivera likes to be called by his transvestite friends as Sylvia. This is very oppressive. Everyone calls me Sylvia. My name is, I've had this name for 9 years. Straight or gay, even on my job, the women that I used to work with called me Sylvia. And like, it's not just transvestites that call me Sylvia or consider me or treat me as she. This is what, people respect you. This is respect. Like, Marsha was written up in the same article, a black male transvestite. Why does he have to say what you want? Just say transvestite. Do not, is that not he, or if he doesn't want to put down she? Because I think whatchamacallit, if he's going to write, he shouldn't classify people. Just say transvestite. The transvestite brigade showed up or whatever. But he did very wrong, like, to classify people like me as Mr. Ray Rivera. Because, like, he knows me from Gay Activist Alliance when I first joined there. Like, they wouldn't accept my name as Sylvia Lee Rivera. So I gave them Ray Rivera, but I said Sylvia Lee Rivera is my alias. This is the name I use. People call me Sylvia, but like when I address the floor, they say Ray. And many a times I've corrected them. They don't know, like, I was their first transvestite. I was their first arrest. I was there when GA first started, 4 months, when it was 4 months old. And like, I made a phone call from Jersey. It's like, do you accept transvestites? At that time, I was still using the word drag queen. I said, do you accept drag queen? Sure, come on down. So my friends and I tipped down there to the meeting from Jersey. And we walk in, we took a peek,
1: He was nothing but butch male homosexuals that always oppressed transvestites. And we were very flamboyant with the makeup and everything. You know, typical, you know, really looking.
0: You've been listening to a rare 1970 recording of early members of STAR, Street Transvestite Action Revolutionaries, including founders Marsha P. Johnson and Sylvia Rivera. They were interviewed by Lisa Powell. Finding This Way Out, brought to you by the nonprofit Overnight Productions. 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Very special thanks to Brian Faree, the archive rat of Making Gay History, for discovering the STAR interview. You heard music by the Brotherhood of Man, and Kim Wilson composed and performed our theme music. 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
1: This is Suki Wessling of The Babblery. I interview women at all stages of life about how their gender intersects with their work and worldview. One theme that comes up a lot, of course, is motherhood. Motherhood is part of how any culture sees any woman, whether she chooses to be a mother or not. Unlike men who face no particular cultural pressure to declare their relationship to fatherhood, women's fertility and child-rearing choices echo throughout their lives. Recently, there's been a lot of chatter in the news here in the U.S. about the falling birth rate. It seems like more women than ever are choosing not to be mothers or to delay motherhood. Their reasons are complex and individual, of course, but the effect on our society will be shared by everyone. Coming up, you'll hear a montage of voices speaking about being a mother. In two cases, choosing not to be a mother, and in the rest, the way the motherhood challenged, inspired, and informed the women as they made their way through their own lives. We start with retired California judge LaDoris Cordell. LaDoris had graduated from prestigious Stanford Law School, but could not find a job. No one would hire a black woman lawyer in the 70s. So she did what determined women do and started her own practice.
2: Looking back, I had to be totally insane to do what I did, but I didn't have a choice. I think I was like 22, 23, and decided this is what I have to do, that I don't have a choice. And I had that law practice for 6.5 years, and that's the practice that sustained me. And then you have the biological clock running because I thought, well, maybe I want to have a child or two. But how do you do that when you're starting your law practice? You just bought a building, you have a mortgage, and you have law school loans. And yet I figured that out. And I had my daughter number one when I was 25 and then daughter number two when I was 30. And it was hard.
1: LaDoris got a call from a judge who was looking to diversify the bench. So she shifted to a new job with two children and a failing marriage in tow.
2: When I started judging, my little one, the youngest one was 2, and the older one was maybe 7. So by then, toward the end of that, by 1986, I was divorced. So I was really a single parent raising 2 daughters.
1: Karen Tamarius, founder of a nonprofit called Smart Politics, had 3 babies in quick succession and then decided, as one does, to go to medical school. With 3 children still in diapers, she relied on family help and strict scheduling to make it work.
3: By that point, I saw my education more as a job than I did as like this fully, as my life, I guess. I had a certain distance from it that people who have gone straight from college into medical school, I don't think have. So it just kind of consumes them for me because I had kids. I was like, okay, to the best of my ability, I'm going to make going to medical school a 9-to-5 job. You know, I'm going to go to my classes. I'm going to study, but I'm going to try to be available for my kids at the end of the day, you know, after 5 o'clock.
1: Like Karen, artist and writer Enid Baxter Rice had to compact her work in order to fit in mothering. During the COVID pandemic, this need to compact led her career in a whole new direction.
4: I went to a faculty meeting, and in the faculty meeting, everyone was talking about how our department needed a strategic plan, and people were really, you know, discussing it, and I really wanted the conversation to end because I was also helping my young children do Zoom school at the table at the same time. And I thought, well, I'll just say it. I was like, I can just write it up for you guys if you want. I can make a Google Doc and you can put what you want and I'll write it. And everybody just sort of said, great, you know. And I got off the meeting and I thought, why did I volunteer to write a strategic plan and make a Google Doc? Like, what was I thinking? And then I thought, I need a personal strategic plan. So instead of writing the department strategic plan, which still to this day has not been written, I wrote my own.
1: Independent filmmaker Brooke Berman had her child in middle age and says that she had no role models to speak of, so she had to make it up as she went along.
5: I had two or three girlfriends who'd had babies 2 or 3 years before me, and they were working really successfully in television. So I assumed that my career would just blossom and go on as it always had, except that I didn't want a full-time nanny. The only way your career is going to go on as it has been and blossom is with full-time childcare. And because I was 41 with one child and a dead mom, I didn't want full-time childcare. I just wanted to have the experience. You know, I would tell people it was like Outward Bound when they drop you off in the wilderness and there's no map. And I had no idea where I was half the time. I had no idea who I was half the time, because I knew myself in these very particular ways.
1: Writer and co-founder of An Economy of Our Own, Ricky Gard Diamond, was on the leading edge of middle-class women in the 70s who found out that working as a single mother didn't add up.
6: And if you're not doing well, it must be because you're not managing your money very well. There's something wrong with you. That kind of thinking affected me when I was a divorced mom with three kids. I had $50 a month in child support, and I still could not make my budget add up. Shame of shames, I ended up having to go to the welfare office. I was working full time. I was going to school, but I couldn't make my budget work, and I needed help and knew it, just to feed my kids. I thought there was something terribly, terribly wrong with me.
1: Sometimes, looking at the reality of mothering, some women choose not to. Doula educator Anne Wallen of Maternity Wise International found herself pregnant at 17.
7: My first baby was born when I was 17. So when I was pregnant with her, I knew that I was not ready to be a mother. And I had very close friends that I had grown up with who had been trying to have a baby for some time. And she had actually babysat me when I was little. They were our next door neighbors for as long as I could remember growing up. And I chose them to adopt her.
1: Women's healthcare pioneer Merle Hoffman was well off in a stable marriage when she opted for abortion.
8: I was married. I had all the accoutrements. I had the apartment. I had the husband. But I knew in my heart that I couldn't give the time and effort. And I remember, putting my hand on my stomach and saying, "It's not time. I'm sorry, little one."
1: The fact that she opted for abortion was made all the more significant because Merle had started one of the first standalone abortion clinics in the United States, Choices Women's Healthcare, just after abortion was legalized in New York State.
8: The impact of that, has had a lot of different expressions in different ways that I really can't define. I had to go through it in a way like a rite de passage. It was almost like, now I'm laying my body down here too, so I'm part of this.
1: Merle sat at the side of the first woman who came to her clinic for an abortion, and she realized that whether or not to carry a child was the most powerful decision that women make.
8: And as she was laying there, I had this epiphany that this is the most powerful decision a woman can make.

0: That's not going to happen. I understood that. So when I was teaching and trying to get tenure, it was the last thing on my mind to try to have children at the same exact time. And most women who did that didn't get tenure because you just can't split yourself like that. And I think later when I had two stepkids that I raised and then five grandchildren that I played with endlessly, it was wonderful. I got to have the experience of, I taught two kids how to get through high school and college, and I taught five grandchildren how to play and be kind to each other and organized all sorts of play things. So I had that at a time that was really wonderful and when I had the time to do it.
1: Mothering, whether women choose it or not, has a fundamental effect on how we see the world. Judge LaDoris Cordell committed herself both to her girls and to her career, and mothering changed the way she saw her job.
2: I just went all out. I was there for them. I never missed a school program, their after-school sports. And it made me very aware of how hard it is to do all of this, but at the same time, understand that when other people came into my courtroom, eventually over the years when I started doing family court and divorces, it informs how we think about people. It discourages stereotyping. When people come in and they're tired and they're upset, you get it because you've felt that way at some point in your life. And I was determined to be super mom and to make sure my kids knew they were loved and that it was important that they get their education. And they've done very well.
1: Karen Tamarius developed a method of facilitating difficult political conversations. Her method was deeply informed by what she learned as a mother.
3: I use a lot of what I've learned as a mother in my work. And I think a lot of it comes down to distinguishing behavior from the person, knowing, like, people behave all kinds of ways, and it isn't a reflection of who they are. So acting out is a very common thing in children and in adults when it comes to politics. And when a child acts out, it doesn't mean they're a bad kid, right? They are just as good and worthy of love. And honestly, the same comes down to adults when it comes to politics. They act out and call each other names and say horrible things to one another and sometimes propose horrible policies. But, you know, ultimately when it comes down to it, we're just human beings and we're all pretty decent.
1: Parenting used to be seen as an authoritarian relationship, exactly the sort of relationship that Karen says we want to avoid if we're trying to be politically persuasive. Modern parenting, however, offers concepts that help Karen keep a political conversation from going off the rails.
3: And I guess the other thing is understanding what it takes to set boundaries. Like setting boundaries for children really isn't that different from setting boundaries with adults. We understand kind of intuitively that we need to do it for children, you know, mm-hmm. No, that isn't okay. You know, you can do this and you can do that, but you can't hit your brother. And a lot of times it's the same with adults. You know, if I get into a conversation with someone and they start hurling insults and impugning my motives, you know, I set boundaries. I say, hey, I really want to have this conversation with you, but I can't do it if you're attacking me, you know, calling me names and questioning my motives. But if you're willing to stay within those guardrails, let's do this. And I promise I'll do the same for you. That isn't that different from what we do with kids.
1: On Wings, I'm Suki Wessling of The Babblery. You're listening to interviews with women about how becoming, or not becoming, a mother changed their perspectives and gave them new tools that they can use in their careers. Filmmaker Brooke Berman

0: speaks of the humbling experience of taking on a life or death job that she hadn't planned on and had no model for.
1: Oof. Well, motherhood taught me everything. I mean, I was 41 when I had my son. I didn't know that I was going to be a mother. I had thought about it maybe a little bit in my 20s, but I never felt ready. And in my 30s, I was mostly single. And, you know, every now and then I would have like a, maybe I'll have a baby with that person moment, but it was never genuine. It was never foundational. I wasn't somebody who always knew I would be a mom. And in fact, I'd had a very complicated relationship with my own mom. I'm the only child of a single mother and had spent a great portion of my 20s separating from her, right? Becoming an individual. So I didn't feel I had a lot of models. And it was really humbling in every way. I was lonely. I was tired. I was irritable. I wanted to be a good mom to my son. But being a mom definitely taught me how to set limits in a way I didn't know in my life. You know, I had been pretty laissez-faire with most relationships, and suddenly I needed to cultivate a really firm no.
0: Environmentalist Shilpi Chotre describes how she was extremely driven and focused in her career, but she couldn't find a way to give herself the room she needed to make changes in her life. And then having a baby forced her to consider how she wanted to spend her precious non-parenting time.
2: So very practically speaking, I had to think about, okay, you know, what are the things I'm kind of good at? And what are the things I'm not so good at? And where do I think I can make the most impact? And for me, you know, I've always been a communicator, whether it's speaking, writing, the research to do the speaking and writing, you know, it all kind of came together. And also the ability to build bridges. So that's where I wanted to focus.
0: Shilpi also found that her child brought her out of her bubble and amongst the sort of people she'd never been able to reach. Spending time with them helped her do her job even better.
2: And the other gift that Zevi gave me was when I was on maternity leave, I talked to a lot of other mothers. I just got connected to, you know, moms in the neighborhood. We would take walks with each other, social distanced walks because it was still COVID. And they would be like, well, what do you do? And I'm like, well, I work on plastic. And they had no idea that plastic came from oil. They didn't understand the term racial redlining and how that kind of played into it. They didn't understand why just banning the bag wasn't enough. And so that it was a bit of a wake up call, because I think when you're in movement spaces, you're so hyper fixated on an issue. And you just think everybody's aware of this, is what everyone's listening to. And it really forced me to start thinking about what kind of media people listen to, what they have access to. Are we making things relatable? And just doing my own research there. So yeah, in two ways, you know, that really shaped, I think, my next steps and sort of even where I am now.
0: Mothering taught filmmaker Brooke Berman that setting limits was a challenge for her. As a director, that challenge was a liability that parenting helped her overcome.
1: I remember the first time I babysat, I was in college, and I said to the kids, my roommate and I were sharing a babysitting job, and on my night, I would say to them, so it's like 9, do you guys want to go to bed? And they would say, no, and I wouldn't know what to do. And my roommate said, well, honey, you're supposed to just tell them they have to. You're supposed to just say, now you go to bed.
3: Mm-hmm.
1: And that's still hard for me as a director. You know, I don't want to tell people what to do. I want them to come in with their impulses and us to all find it together. And mm-hmm. So I still work on being able to say to people, now it's time to go to bed. Put the camera over there and come at it from this angle mm-hmm. because I told you to. Right? I mean, I never thought I'd be a because I told you to mom. Mm-hmm. But sometimes it's just because I told you to.
0: Mothers are called upon by their children to enter spaces they'd never considered before. For artist and writer Enid Rice, a request made by her daughter was life-changing.
4: I think part of what helped me to figure out how to listen to myself was, you know, I mentioned my 18-year-old is autistic, and she said to me, she really wanted me to get evaluated. And I never expected to be diagnosed with autism, but I was. And so And it's probably part of why it took so long for her to be diagnosed is that, I saw her doing stuff and thought, oh, that's normal. but also as someone from Generation X who's female, who grew up in, you know, a more traditional rural area, you know, you really learn how to ignore how you're feeling so that you can fit in and you can smile and you can make other people happy. And so I guess for women, you know, my age and older who, are sort of usually find out either because their child is diagnosed and their child asks them to do it. And of course we're like, of course I support, you know, your truth.
0: Healthcare pioneer Merle Hoffman, who earlier described how she'd had an abortion when she was very focused on her career, chose to adopt a child from Russia at the age of 58.
3: That adoption for me was the most profound spiritual psychological thing that I did, because it was finally the time when I said, okay, you know, I've spent all these years growing myself, being mother to myself and whom I'm becoming, me. And then, you know, I thought, well, I know what the love of parents is, lovers, friends, family, but I don't know what the loving of a child is, which they say is unconditional. So I wanted to experience that kind of love. I didn't want to be loved. I knew what that was. I wanted to experience that kind of love.
0: But like many mothers, Merle was faced with, as she says, the full being that she was presented with. Our children challenge us not only to learn to love differently, but to learn to love parts of them that we might dislike in another person.
3: I always thought, you know, well, I'd love to have a little girl, you know, to walk beside me and I could talk philosophy and I could train her to do this. You know, it's just like a Renaissance prince. She didn't fulfill any of it because she was in a Siberian orphanage and I adopted her when she was over 3 years old. And she, like so many of these kids, because there's so much alcoholism and problems, she has a lot of challenges. Mm-hmm. So she's very resilient, but she's certainly not what, you know, my projected dream of an, you know, a little clone. It was very, very, very difficult.
0: Yeah.
3: But it was the most important, taught me humility, which I never, you know, and really what it means to love another being that doesn't reflect you in the way that your ego would like to see yourself.
0: I interviewed two women who raised children with mental health diagnoses. I was originally connected with them because I had my own child with developmental issues that manifested in highly unusual and difficult behaviors. But unlike my child, who has successfully launched, Rebecca and Wendy are mothers to adults who are not yet self-sufficient. Here's Wendy talking about how she got so enmeshed with her child that allowing her some independence in adulthood has been difficult.
5: That enmeshment and that dependency spurred a lot of other challenges in our relationship for both of us personally and for us still today in our relationship. It's like, how do you see someone separate from yourself and accept them for their challenges and all of those gifts that they also have, because they come together, they're embedded together. She probably wouldn't have the insights and the funniness and her strengths today if she didn't have all of those challenges to overcome. And so that's where I find myself today, of just reminding myself, don't step in, don't give an opinion, don't ask questions. Let her be who she is 100%.
0: Any mothering experience results in some sadness. But for Rebecca, whose adult child may never fully realize their potential, there is an abiding grief that is tempered by the joy she remembers in having her own baby.
6: I think one of the things that became really hard is when that realization, when that joy is turned to some sadness that this child is not going to be who you thought they were going to be, that there is grief in, you know, the loss of what you thought you were going to experience. But yet I still can look back at those days and remember with, you know, a great smile that those moments were real and really important to me. although the path has been really challenging ever since.
0: Women who have strong relationships with their mothers are given a gift that many take for granted. Writer Joan Gelfand had an intense relationship with her own mother after her father died when she was a child. She fled the household as soon as she was able, and she says that she realized how difficult her mother's job of raising two girls alone really was once she became a mother herself.
7: My mother lost her mother when she was two. She was not raised in a happy, functional home. I would just say, the older I get, the more I realize how clueless she was about how to create a life. I mean, mothers and daughters are complicated. I think you have children.
0: Joan, like Brooke, felt ill-equipped to mother, given that she didn't feel she had a role model. She turned to other women, made a best friend, and from there found her husband.
7: How I met my best friend was actually in a mother's group. I had my baby while I was living with another woman. And, you know, I didn't know any other moms. So this woman was putting together mothers groups in Berkeley. And I met this woman who became my best friend. We raised our kids together and I met her cousin.
0: Although mothering isn't necessary for every woman to thrive, women who do become mothers, whether biological or adoptive, universally find that the experience changes them deeply. Part of that is how deeply our bodies are intertwined with children, whether or not we birthed them. Doula educator Ann Wallen started her mothering life as a teen who gave up her baby for adoption, but she went on not only to have five more babies, but to work to help women have positive experiences in their own births. Ann has known more new mothers than most of us ever will, and has known them intimately. She learned from the women in her own family that women need to trust their own bodies.
8: I was raised by women who, I don't want to call them feminists because I don't think any of them would consider themselves feminists, but they really understood nature and just mothering and trusted and believed in the body.
0: Women's bodies, Anne says, become more deeply connected with the bodies of children.
8: You know, we're wired for connection. So understanding those feelings that you have when you hear your baby cry, or even when you hear somebody else's baby cry, if you've ever breastfed a baby, you know what I'm talking about. You're in Target, you're in the checkout lane, and somebody's newborn in the store somewhere is crying. And all of a sudden you're like, time to feed the baby, you know, because your body will, we're wired to respond.
0: It's a misogynistic trope that women only meet their potential through mothering, but it is a universal truth that humans need connection and thrive through connection with others. And the connection we form through raising children, having small bodies dependent on our bodies, knowing that how we speak with our children will form the way they speak to others is significant in a way that can't be replicated. When I read about how young women these days often say they don't want to become mothers because it will be hard, I always think the same thing. Yes, it will be hard. Possibly harder than you can imagine, and sometimes harder than you can handle. But it will also be so fundamentally life-changing that once you do it, you will see everything you do shaped by that experience. I'm Suki Wessling of the Babblery. Thanks to all the women who have shared their lives and wisdom with me, and thanks to our moms. Thank you for listening.
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0: 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I'm Julie Bennett-Hume. I'm joined today by co-host Christina Knott.
1: Hello.
0: And today we'll be talking to Dr. Misty L. Haganess.
1: Hi.
0: Hi, how are you doing?
1: Fabulous.
0: Misty Haganess is an economist, author, and professor at the University of Kansas who studies how work, family, and the economy collide in real people's lives. She previously spent more than a decade as a senior economist and advisor at the U.S. Census Bureau, where her research helped shape how we understand poverty, gender, and labor trends in the U.S. During the pandemic, her work on mothers and the workforce was widely cited by major outlets like the New York Times and NPR. She's also the author of the upcoming book, Swiftynomics, How Women Mastermind and Redefine Our Economy, which looks at women's economic power through data, cultural analysis, and a pop culture lens. We had Dr. Haganess here in November to talk a bit about her work, and we're thrilled to have her back to talk about this groundbreaking work. Welcome, Dr. Haganess. Thank you for joining us today.
1: Thanks for having me. I'm excited to be here.
0: Well, your book is coming out in just a few days, correct?
1: Yes, coming out January 27th.
0: Oh, that is exciting times. There's been a lot of advanced buzz and positive critical reception for this book. I first heard about this book from the late Alice Kitchen, who was, of course, an important Kansas City activist and was very excited about this book. Publishers Weekly Advance Review calls this book astute, noting that it balances economic rigor with pop culture verve and makes complex ideas, quote, digestible and entertaining, end quote. It especially cites how you use Taylor Swift's economic impact and strategies to frame broader patterns in gender and the economy. And reviewers and advanced endorsers stress that it's both fun and serious, a combination not typical of most economic books. And Christina, you were talking about how important that was to you.
1: Yeah. So as I was reading your book, one of the things I really appreciated is that it takes a lot of the things that we understand about our lives as women, and it explains the connection between that and economics, but it also does it in a way that's fun. And as a show that talks about politics, the fact that economics and politics are so, joined together.
2: Yeah, I mean, even just losing meaning if you don't include one with the other.
1: Right, right. Mm-hmm. But I think that a lot of times that maybe women or maybe myself are not as interested in economics because it's something that's kind of distant and heavy and boring. But this book really takes a lot of that and brings it to life in an interesting way.
0: Makes it accessible.
1: Yes.
0: Yeah. Well, can you explain the concept of Swiftynomics?
2: Yeah. And so I just want to first, before I do that, touch on this idea that, economics is an abstract concept that most people aren't interested in, and particularly women. There's this history within the field of economics where men study economics or talk about economic concepts and they're considered economists. Women study economic concepts, but they're considered social workers. Mm. And so if you look through time, like 19th century, early 20th century, there are a lot of economist women who really are known in the literary world, but aren't known in the economics world. And so it is true that there has been this really stark gender divide, and economics hasn't really been appealing for women. One of my goals with this book is to change that. So this idea about Swiftynomics, I wanted to write a book about women and the economy, partly because I kept on seeing in the news media and just even in the theories I was learning in school that we had these traditional perspectives of women as economic agents and these traditional perspectives about how women interact with the labor market. And the stereotypical ways that we think about women as economic agents didn't really fit with what I experienced myself growing up. It didn't fit with what I was seeing happening with the women around me. And so I wanted to tell the story about women as economic agents in modern times and how we actually present ourselves both within our families, within society, within our workplace. And as I was kind of pulling these concepts and these ideas together, you know, Taylor Swift was out there really just shining and, you know, producing album after album. This was around the time of, you know, Folklore, Evermore, et cetera. And she just was such a stark, obvious example of the modern way that women live their lives. And so she became the muse of the book. And, you know, it's a great muse for the book because it allows me to bring in a lot of her own stories from her career while also telling the stories of the rest of us.
0: One of the things that I like about this book, and I mean, I really like the fact that, as Christina says, it is accessible. You know, there's for those of us that aren't economics majors, you know, I remember being at KU and taking a microeconomics course, and, you know, this lady's talking about indifference curves and stuff, and I'm like, I'm really confused, you know, and I just, you know, is this what economics is? And, you know, I like the way that it's there's a lot of things about it. It's accessible, and it's also it's also a call to action in a lot of ways. And I like that. There's several things that you encourage your readers to do, and one of them is to break free. Your first chapter is on reinvention. You come back to that theme later on, and you talk about how women reinvent for survival, kind of using Swift as an example. So do you want to address that a little bit?
2: Yeah. So first, I'll tell you that I also took microeconomics as an undergraduate student at the University of Minnesota, and I got a C in that class. So, yeah, I mean, the field of economics has a lot to do in terms of making its material and its content more accessible and interesting for lots of different groups, particularly women. So in terms of reinvention, you know, I think reinvention is a critical tool that everybody uses throughout their life, really to move forward. But women in particular use reinvention as a tool in a way that's unique to men. And so our group at the University of Kansas did a study. We surveyed 300 people, men and women, and asked them, this is a nationally representative study, and we asked them, you know, have you ever had to reinvent for your job or career? Meaning that you had to switch, you know, either what your job title or class was, or you had to switch the industry that you were in or the education or profession that you had. And basically, it's about 90% of adults in the U.S. who have had to at least one time or other reinvent for, you know, to sustain a career path and continue receiving an income. The difference is that women end up having a lot more higher frequency of reinvention than men. And a lot of that is tied to the ways in which we have to balance family life with professional life. And so one of the things that was important for me to talk about in the book is just this idea. Lots of times, even as I was going through my career, you know, and so I'm a nerdy, you know, PhD economist, and you know, that's a lot of education. That's a lot of resources, time and energy spent into learning. And I would see people around me with similar levels of education who decided after they finished their degree, they wanted to have children. And so they were going to back away from whatever their job or career was in that moment in order to be able to balance better kind of work and life. And I would notice that there was a lot of people had a lot of shame and embarrassment around that, you know, because they had spent so much time and effort kind of in their career in that moment. Yeah. And what I want us to do as women is to really get rid of all that shame and embarrassment and just recognize that, the world isn't built in a way that helps us flourish outside of our home. It's really built in a way that helps men and people with lots of what I call care privilege exist and flourish and advance. And so given that we live in a world that's kind of built for somebody else, you know, we have to use tools and techniques in order to thrive and move forward. And reinvention is one of the biggest and best ways that we can continue to grow and flourish in our life, both professionally and in our private and family life. So I, you know, I think it's a normal process. I think we need to normalize it more, especially for women. And, you know, there's been lots of women who have switched careers because of, family dynamics or having children or care responsibilities of elder parents who end up in another career in another profession that ends up, you know, at some point later in time being an even better fit for them. Mm-hmm. And so that's part of the process of being human. It's part of the process of how we grow. And I think we just really need to, you know, get comfortable with this idea of reinvention and use it to our advantage. And I think Taylor Swift does that in the best way possible.
0: Well, you know, it's interesting that you talk about that you were looking around at other women and what they were doing, because I think about in my own life, and definitely reinvention has been, you know, a big part of my journey. But I remember having a really good job, and I had my first child, and I'd had some trouble having a child, and it was such a blessing to have a child. And I decided I didn't want to drop my child off at daycare every day and then not see yeah. them for 9 hours every day. And luckily I had an older sister who was a very successful attorney who decided to pare way back on work and worked part time. And I looked at her and she encouraged me that do what you want to, you know, yep. you want to raise your kids. You want to be more involved in that. That's not a lifetime chore. It's a good 5 or 6 years. That's really important. And I was so glad that I did that.
2: Back.
0: That's one thing I have never mm-hmm. regretted, but I don't think I would have done it if I hadn't seen, because the flip side of people expecting women to stay home is people treating women like they're failures if they decide that they want to put family yep. first or something like that. You've got a master's degree. What are you doing? You know, and you've got a PhD. You're a medical doctor, you know, but they're the priorities that come and you do decide you want to be somebody different. And I don't think society is very easy on us for that. Whereas a father, obviously fatherhood is not this huge, huge shift for a lot of men that it is for women.
2: Yeah, I think that's really true. And, you know, I'll just put the opposite spin on that, because what I like about this discussion is that everybody has different preferences. And, you know, at the end of the day, economics isn't about finance. It isn't about money. Economics is about you have a limited set of resources and you have a choice set in front of you. And then you try to align the choice that you make with the preferences that you have.
0: Uh-huh.
2: That's literally what the field of economics is all about. You know, so that might be, you know, you really want to continue working and stay working. And mm-hmm. so I had the opposite experience as you did. And, uh-huh. and I think both experiences are very common, but my daughter was born. I was finishing my PhD in economics. My daughter was born and I was given 6 weeks paid maternity leave through the university.
0: Yeah.
2: And by week four, I was like, get me back
0: uh-huh.
2: in the office.
0: Yeah.
2: I felt really
0: yeah.
2: bored at
0: yeah.
2: home because my daughter was like really well behaved and she uh-huh. slept and ate and pooped and whatever. And I was lucky enough that my mother-in-law, my spouse is from Chile, my mother-in-law came and she stayed, you know, she took care of my daughter while I went back into the office for like the first, you know, month one through six. So. But everybody's experience is different, and I think.
0: But
2: the
0: what
2: point
0: a wonderful
2: is,
0: thing to have another woman support you in
2: yes,
0: that. I mean,
2: absolutely.
0: I mean, so you weren't worried about, you know,
2: nope.
0: your daughter being loved and cared for, and
2: yeah.
0: it allowed you to do what you needed to do and what you're passionate.
2: Yeah,
0: about.
1: This
0: That's
1: is something
0: wonderful.
1: I was wanting to talk about too. If it's okay for me to jump in,
0: yeah, of course.
1: You talk in your book, I believe, and you mention on page 113, you write that there is no infrastructure to support a balanced life for caregivers who work, which makes it difficult to lean in at work. That really kind of brings to mind a lot of the challenges that women face where there is an economic pressure to return to your career as quickly as possible, because women who stay out of the workforce for a year or longer will see an impact to their salary.
2: Mm-hmm.
1: And men don't have that same impact. And I did a little bit of research. I've seen that is true even in more Nordic countries, which are considered more egalitarian. And excuse me, that was it from your book that I remember that chart. But it kind of brings to mind that we really don't value the work that we've assigned to women, you know, caregiving and managing household, which is essential to our survival as a species, as a humankind. We need, you know, families, and we need people to have homes, and we need people to have food. And kind of reminds me of that song, Bejeweled, where she is kind of starts out as a Cinderella character in the music video. You know, the story of Cinderella, she can go to the ball, but she has to do this and she has to do that. She has to keep everything clean and they give her all these extra chores. And it's kind of like we say, women, you can have a career and you can have babies, but you also have to be a great mom. You have to keep the house clean. You have to cook everyone dinner. You have to help your kid with your homework. You have to get all the phone calls about your child is sick, even if you have asked your school to call your husband or your other partner. And it can really be overwhelming. And then when women pull back at all, then women are blamed for choosing to make less money. And it really is a problem, I think, of, as you were saying in your book, you were quoting the book Who Cooked Adam Smith's Dinner.
0: That's just what I was thinking of, is the book she talks about from, what is the name now, Catherine Missal?
1: Yeah.
0: Something. Yep. Yeah. That's, I loved when I saw that, Who Cooked Adam Smith's Dinner?
1: Right.
0: Yeah. Do you want to talk about that a little bit?
1: Yeah.
2: I mean, so first I'll say, there's a couple of economic facts that I think all women need to know, right? And so the first is, there's still a persistent wage gap, right? I think the last year of data, it was like 81 cents on the dollar for what women make compared to men. It's been backsliding for the past 2 years of data.
1: To interrupt you real briefly, we know those numbers are worse if you're a minority woman.
2: Like significantly worse. And so, you know, so we know that there's still a gender wage gap. We know from research, from economic research, that wage gap really happens around the time in which women start having children. So if you look at young women and men who don't have any kids, like young women and men in their 20s or 30s, there's really not a wage gap overall. It's like 97 cents to the dollar. Where the wage gap comes in is once women start having children. And about 2/3 of the current wage gap, that 81 cents to the dollar, is due to family motherhood and family caregiving. It's the motherhood penalty and family caregiving responsibilities.
1: Right.
2: It's not only something that hits you financially in a negative way the year that your child is born, that follows you your entire career. So it's a trajectory. You put yourself, when you have a kid or adopt a kid or whatever it is, you put yourself on a lower trajectory of a lifetime earnings that sticks with you throughout your lifetime. Women never get back up to the level that they were pre-kids. So there's a big economic decision that women are making when they have children deciding whether or not they want to work. And it's not just a short term, it's a long term. And so there's an economic component here that we need to be sensitive to and aware of. But at the same time, it is totally correct that we absolutely ignore, as a society, as a culture, all of the invisible labor that women put in to work within the home for their family and children and themselves. We're not good at recognizing it. We don't, you know, the data, the economic statistics that we put out don't include that type of work and labor. We don't reimburse women for the time they spend taking care of their children or, you know, raising the next generation of quote-unquote workers.
0: Well, that's something that you talk about a lot in your book. You talk about care work in a chapter subtitled Invisible, and you say it's important to highlight this hidden work and contributions of women. And I was wondering if this would be a time you could talk a little bit about the care board that you've been involved in.
2: Yeah. So I'm happy to talk about the care board. Just the invisible work made me think again about what we were previously just discussing with Adam Smith and the book Who Cooked Adam Smith Dinner. And then I'll talk about the care board. But
0: yeah.
2: Adam Smith was considered one of the fathers of modern economics. He created this theory called the invisible hand, which is essentially, you know, governments don't need to intervene because everybody out there in the market has a self-invested interest in doing what they're doing because it's going to help them to live and survive. And so, you know, the baker is going to bake the bread because he'll be able to sell it. And with that income, he'll be able to live and provide for his family. And so the idea there is the government doesn't need to tell the baker to bake the bread. He's going to do it anyway on his own self-interest. And the interesting thing about Adam Smith is he never got married. He never had kids. And he lived with his mother until he was way old in adulthood and until she passed away.
0: And he would have been playing video games in the basement had they been invented, right?
2: I mean, one could imagine. You know, so he had somebody who was cooking his meals for him, somebody who was washing his clothes for him, you know, making his bed, and somebody who was doing all of that that labor during the day so that he didn't have to do it, so that he could work as an economist and work in thinking through these theories. And, you know, same with the baker. The baker probably had somebody at home taking care of the home so that the baker could go out to his, you know, business and bake the food. And this is the idea. It's so ingrained in how we think about economics and how we think about society today and how we think about the roles of men and women in society today that, you know, we've been iterating this cycle for so long. And even today, we continue to ignore women's labor and the value that contributes to society. I remember what I was going to say previously, which was about educational attainment. And so, you know, one of the things with women today is whether they decide to continue working for pay outside the home or not after they have kids, the fact that women's levels of education is so high has been, and there was a study on this, but has been one of the biggest contributors to GDP growth in the U.S. Mm-hmm. Because, you know, highly educated women are raising and teaching the next generation as well in terms of how to be, you know, healthy, productive human beings when children become adults. Mm-hmm. Regarding the care board, so getting back to the care board, this idea of invisible labor and the fact that today we still ignore it has always been something that's really bothered me and been in the back of my head. And so I used to work for a, you know, nerdy statistical agency where we had official statistics that we produce. I worked on the team that produced the poverty estimates every year, but it's also an organization that helps to produce labor force participation and GDP and all these other things. When I stepped back from my role in the federal government and came here to KU, you know, I had a lot more breath to really be creative about, you know, if we were to reinvent these statistics, so that they would actually incorporate women's invisible labor, what would those statistics look like? And that's what the care board is. Uh-huh. So, you know, if you go, we have a website, it's called thecareboard.org. And you can go there and you can see, economic statistics that actually capture not only the work that we do for pay outside of our homes, but also the work that we do not for pay within our homes. And it gives a more accurate and full description of incorporating all of the economic activity that women do on a daily basis. I'll end by saying that, lots of times we say, oh, men are always out in the labor force, are always working. They work the majority of the time. Women, not so much. Lots of women don't work because they're at home with their kids, or they work part-time because they have kids and they have to balance childcare and family care with kids. If you actually look at people's economic activity on a daily basis and don't restrict it to whether or not they got paid a salary for that, women are more economically active than men. Mm-hmm. Women do 1 hour more of economic activity every single day than men do. That means men have one extra hour of leisure every single day. Mm-hmm. And that might not seem like much on a daily basis. Maybe that 1 hour is making dinner. Big deal. But when you look at that over a year, I can't remember if it's like 2 or 3 more months of economic activity that women are engaging in relative to men on a yearly basis. And if you want to get angry about it, you flip it and you say that's about 2 or 3 more months of leisure time that men have on a daily basis relative to women. And so I really think that we've been cutting women short mm-hmm. for centuries in terms of really valuing, acknowledging, and understanding the way in which they're contributing to society.
0: One thing that really, you know, everybody's going to have different things in your book that sticks out to them, but one thing that really stuck out was a section that you had where you talked about the school calendar. And you mentioned that it's difficult to find any sector of our formal economy that was developed with the family care provider in mind. I know that you became a really important voice during the pandemic, which is sort of related to that. Mm-hmm. The things that you're talking about, it brings back to me, oh my gosh, when you look at the school calendar, it does not benefit caregivers.
2: It doesn't at all. You know, part of the idea for that came from, so the way that the school calendar, there's two theories to why the school calendar is 9 months on, just 3 months off. The first theory is agrarian, right? It's like, oh, well, there was farming and families needed the children on the farm during seeding and harvest. Yeah. And So that's one theory. The second theory is, oh, well, the school calendar was developed by a bunch of wealthy families in the Northeast who, you know, it was too hot where they were living. And so they wanted to go on vacation by the water during the hot summer months. And so that's why there's like these two competing theories. But either way, neither of those theories have anything to do with, you know, what's best for parents' ability to manage and work and care for their children. schools were developed way before women started working for pay outside the home in high quantity. But that's just one example. And that idea also comes from this. There's a book called Invisible Women, which I highly recommend for anybody. It's by Caroline Criado Perez. It was published a couple of years ago. And it's a fun read, but when I teach gender and the economy at KU, I have my students read it, but she has a bunch of really fun chapters about how women are invisible in the data. And one chapter that she has talks about Sweden, where plowing snow in the streets was something that, like, the streets would get plowed first, and then there would be all these parents walking on the sidewalks with buggies or with little kids trying to get their kids to school, and they could never do it because there was, like, tons of snow on the sidewalks, and it was because the local city government was prioritizing getting the streets clean for people to go to work and not prioritizing and so there's all of these examples that, like, you know, infinitely, where systems have been developed not really for the best priorities or needs of families in order to thrive, but for other reasons. And it's not hard to change. Uh-huh. It just takes the will and the desire to see where the problem is. And, you know, creating school systems that either are year round or cover the workday, whether they're, you know, having childcare before and after, mm-hmm. It's not a hard, you know, there are policy dilemmas that are very complex and hard to solve, but these type of things is not that. And so, you know, I really think that in order for us to solve them, we need to create this awareness, which I'm hoping that my book somewhat does, create an awareness of the ways in which things aren't working so that we can, you know, move towards positive change.
0: Okay. I'm hoping we get to go back to this a little bit later too, but right now we need to take a break. We'll be back soon with Dr. Hagenes, and this is Julie Bennett-Hume. 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
0: This is Julie Bennett-Hume, and welcome back to Chautauqua on 90.1 FM, KKFI, Kansas City Community Radio. We're back with Dr. Misty Hagenes, author of the upcoming book, Swiftynomics, How Women Mastermind and Redefine Our Economy. And Christina Knott,
1: yes.
0: Our co-host, I believe has a question for Dr.
1: Yes. So one of the things that really connected me to your book was my own experience of being a mom. And at the time I was working in journalism, I was working nights and I got pregnant, so excited, had a baby. And then I'm thinking, well, I can't get a daycare until midnight. I mean, what do I do? And I didn't live close to family. And it was just this huge realization of how poorly the society is designed for working parents. So going into that whole experience, it really opened my eyes a lot. And I'm kind of wondering, what got you interested in this approach to economics? And was it something that connected with you before you had children, or did that change your perspective at all?
2: Yeah. You know, so my parents divorced when I was 2. And my mom basically raised me. I mean, my dad was in town. I would see him on holidays and every other weekend and et cetera. But my mom had to do a lot of the caregiving. She worked as a secretary in the federal government. And so I grew up watching her playing both the roles of mother and father in terms of discipline and providing for me. And I watched her live just above the poverty threshold my entire life. So I have always been fascinated about the ways in which gender influences both the economy and how we perceive ourselves and how others perceive us as economic agents. And so that's kind of always been interesting for me. And again, in particular, because I wasn't, you know, from a very young age, I was raised in a household where the gender roles weren't necessarily super specific because we were all, you know, we were women living together. And so, you know, that really got me interested. And then, you know, I am a nerd at my core. And so I always was interested in learning and wanted to study. And when you go through, you know, 13 plus years of university education to get a PhD, and then, you know, you try to have children in the same venue, it becomes, again, very obvious some of the really stark conflicts that women are faced with in pursuing career and pursuing family. And so, you know, it's always been at the forefront for me. And I think in my 20s and in my 30s, I felt really exhausted and it made me really angry. Mm-hmm. And then I got into like my mid 40s and I was kind of like, you know what? I did a Taylor Swift move, if you will. I was like, I'm tired of being bitter and angry about how the system is set up against me, how I have to work twice as hard just to accomplish what my male colleagues accomplish at work.
1: Right.
2: And so I just decided to start designing the system around me for something that worked for me. And again, there's a lot of privilege that comes with the ability to do that. So I want to be really, really clear about that. But one thing that I started doing was when we moved here to Kansas, my kids didn't drive yet. And the Kansas busing system in schools is horrific, excuse me for saying. Mm-hmm. And so I didn't have really a clear option for my kids to get bused to and from school. And so I was having to drive them. And so I would schedule my teaching during school hours because I knew that I would have to drive my kids to school in the morning and then pick them up after school. And everybody on my staff knew that during those hours in the morning and in the afternoon that I was not accessible and don't schedule meetings for me because I would be taking them from my car with, you know, kids in the back talking. And so that meant that I had to work longer at the end of the day. You know, my days didn't end at 5. They ended, you know, maybe at 8 or even 9, because I was having to cut those times out of my day. But I didn't ask permission from anybody to do that. I decided that in order for this to work for me, this is how I need to structure it. I'm not going to feel shame about that. I'm not going to feel guilty about it. I'm not going to hide it. I'm just going to do it. And if somebody has an issue with it, they can ask me and I will give them my book or I will tell them, you know, this is how I need to structure my life so that it works for me. And I think more of us need to feel comfortable trying to create systems and having discussions with our supervisors and having discussions with our bosses about, you know, if you want my talent in your organization, if you want my skill set that I'm bringing, I would love to give it to you, but this is how I need to give it to you. And it might look different than some of the other people in the organization. And again, I know that that's very intimidating and lots of people maybe don't have the choice or feel that they don't have the choice to really have those discussions with their supervisors. But, you know, it's something that we need to get better at within society is creating a system that works better for women. The system right now does not work for women and caregivers at all.
0: I'm going to pivot for just a minute and talk about current events for a second. Just recently, the U.S. Department of Health and Human Services announced it was freezing access to federal child care and family assistance funds in 5 Democratic-led states, California, Colorado, Illinois, Minnesota, and New York, citing alleged concerns about fraud and improper payments. Of course, we're, you know, talking in particular about Somali daycare centers in Minnesota. This freeze included funding streams such as the Child Care and Development Fund and other aid programs to help families with child care costs. And actually, here in Missouri, the Trump administration paused federal child care subsidy payments in early January. Federal officials told the Missouri Department of Elementary and Secondary Ed that detailed justification was needed before pending federal payments could be released. And so this effectively delayed access to federal funds that cover care for low-income families and reimburse providers. This was eventually, the information was given and the funds were unfrozen. But it said that in the newspaper recently, it said that more than 1,700 Missouri daycare providers were left waiting for payments owed for care they'd already provided. Funds that many use to pay staff, keep their doors open. And so when I talk about this current event, women are, of course, negatively affected more than men by even a short freeze of funds like this. And what's been your observation of this new thing coming up?
2: Yeah, I mean, it's just a continuation of what we've been talking about this entire time here, which is that women's needs and women's priorities are continually under prioritized and continually taken advantage of. And this is just another example. I mean, what's going on in my head when you're talking about this scenario is like, okay, what about Department of Justice? Like, we are not shutting the Department of Justice down because they won't release all the Epstein files.
0: Yeah.
2: Right.
0: Exactly.
2: So like, why do we tolerate it in one space, but we don't tolerate it in another? And I think this administration in particular is uniquely horrific in their ability to undervalue and devalue the priorities of women and women's needs. It's really unfortunate. It does have disproportionate impacts on women and vulnerable populations. And there's a better way to handle the situation than to just freeze funds for some political purpose.
1: Is there a threat that a lot of people see from women having more economic freedom? I'm thinking about a lot of the traditional patriarchal views that are kind of seeing a resurgence, especially among a lot of younger people. Maybe they're threatened because women are starting to earn closer to what men make with more women graduating from college. And I'm curious if that's something that you can kind of talk to, because I know that Taylor Swift in a lot of her songs talks about how, you know, if she was a man, or like the song Bejeweled, that she did all the extra credit but got graded on a curve. What is the tension that we seem to have there, if you don't mind talking about that?
2: Yeah, I mean, so traditional structures of families, if you think about the 1950s, you know, Mad Men version of society, which, you know, there was an article in The Atlantic maybe a decade ago now saying like that family construct was really always a farce. This whole idea of like two parents and two and a half children and, you know, 1.3 dogs or whatever. But that traditional idea that we have in our head about the family, where the dad goes out and works for pay, the mom stays home and takes care of the children in the family, creates a situation in which women are economically dependent on men. And, you know, I've done a ton of research in this space of household bargaining, and looking at how who controls the resources in the family dictates how the resources are spent. You know, we've had large increases in women's educational attainment at the university level over the past half a century or more. At the same time, the civil rights movement and all the laws that were passed around gender equity and other types of equity have really kind of decreased overt sexism in the workplace. And so, you know, women are more likely to be able to, you know, work in jobs and not just jobs, quote unquote, for women. They're more likely to be able to excel in management and executive positions, although there's still room there in terms of getting to equity. But, you know, women's increased educational attainment, along with their ability to connect into a multitude of jobs in the workforce, has created a level of economic independence for women that they haven't necessarily previously experienced. At the same time, we don't have much change going on in households in terms of our expectations of what women should do and what men should do within families, within

0: have made this argument that we're really shifting into a society where it used to be that men, you know, the idea from economic theory is that men and women would partner because there was an efficiency to men going out and specializing in mm-hmm. their job and work outside their home, and women specializing in domestic work. And what Betsy and Justin are arguing is that we really in modern society have moved into this idea where people aren't partnering because of that's called production efficiencies, that how people are product, they get efficient and how they're being productive. And then it's better for them. It makes more sense economically for them to specialize. But we're moving into a society where people are really moving towards consumption complementarity. So it was production complementarities. Now it's consumption complementarities, where people are partnering because they like to do the same activities together. They like, they both like the same type of movies.
1: Interesting.
0: They both like, you know, to go on hikes. And part of that is because there is this higher level of economic equality between men and women. And so I don't think that it's something that we need to be scared of or threatened of. And actually, I think that Taylor Swift and Travis Kelce are like the epitome of examples of a couple who has partnered up because of this consumption complementarity, because they like to do the same things and they enjoy each other's company, but neither of them need the other financially. That's, you know, if you have situations like that, you reduce domestic violence, you end up reducing the gendered wage gap because there's more equality. So it's not a bad thing, and we don't need to be threatened by it. And I don't think that we should be threatened by it, but we should rather lean into it.
2: Yeah, actually, Taylor makes more than her husband. He seems fine with that.
1: Makes more than most humans. So, yeah, not picking on one.
2: No,
1: yeah.
2: No.
1: You have a chapter titled Misogyny, where you began with the story about Taylor Swift's victory in a lawsuit with the DJ from Colorado. Can you remind us of what happened in that situation and why you talk about that in your book?
0: Yeah, I don't know if it's okay to say this, but I believe that the world is a very violent place for women to live in.
1: Yep.
2: I think the statistics back you up on that.
0: Yeah, and for many reasons, it's a very, very violent place. But one of the reasons is because we've created a society where just in general, we assume more power to men by default. And, you know, that's at the end of the day what misogyny is all about. And so Taylor had this experience when she was younger where she was at some radio station signing event or meet and greet. And she was taking pictures, and one of the DJs from that radio station went up to take a picture with her and grabbed her butt under her skirt. And Taylor told her team, which includes her mother and Love Andrea. And the team, Taylor's team told the radio station. The radio station ended up firing the DJ. So the DJ got upset and he sued Taylor and her team for, I don't know how many millions of dollars, arguing that he was fired, that his being fired from the radio station was her fault. Mm-hmm. Taylor did not settle out of court. She went to court with him, and actually she countersued for $1. Mm-hmm. And the case went to court. He lost. She won. And she actually went and was, went on the stand. And the DJ's lawyer asked her, you know, do you feel guilty or bad that you've caused this person to lose his job? And she has this really great quote. You can find it online or, you know, anywhere, where she basically says, you know, I refuse to be held responsible for consequences that are a result of his own actions, you know, at his job. And it's just such, she's so great at reframing the misogynistic behavior, and just like it rolls off her back. I mean, I don't know if it actually rolls off her back, but like eventually, I mean, she gives the appearance in the way that she, and even when you listen to a lot of the her song lyrics, that this type of behavior, the experiences that she has going into the world and society, you know, which for her has often been violent, has often been an undervaluing her talent. Exactly. Yeah. And, you know, she's just really good at flipping that back onto the source of the problem. And I think if we would all get better at doing that, you know, we could make the world a better place instead of putting up with the behavior.
1: Yeah. I mean, it's funny because I hadn't listened to that much Taylor Swift, and I really didn't know that much about her, but I happened to hear on the radio this trial, and I became an instant fan because it was, among other things, it was hilarious. I mean, I did to hear this young woman

0: They were trying to, for example, the person that was suing her, their lawyer was saying things like, well, not, was he the only person standing next to you? And she's like, well, no, my mother was. It was not her hand on my butt. And, you know, just things like this. It was so funny. I mean, she just seemed totally unshaken by this. And I thought this is so great for women that are afraid to stand up and to hear this young woman just going, hey.
1: About, you know, just to get a little personal, I mean, people that have in some way violated my autonomy and the shame that you inevitably feel for that. Uh-huh. And it's, uh-huh, it's really powerful that she was able to stand up and be that role model for saying that's wrong and it's not my fault.
0: Yeah. I have no guilt. I have no shame.
1: Yeah.
0: Look, buddy. Yeah. Yes. No, it was really an important moment, I think, for our young women. I really think it was. Now, you mentioned in this same chapter that female economists have their own Me Too version. Mm-hmm. And I wonder if you want to talk about that a little bit.
2: Yeah. So, again, the field of economics is very male-dominated, very traditional, somewhat conservative, and really has a lot of blinders on when it comes to the experiences of women and the lives of women. And it is not uncommon to hear within the profession that there was some professor in some university in an economics department, and this is not unique to economics, but who had an inappropriate relationship with a student or who somehow, you know, violated that dynamic. And we'd had a couple of cycles of men coming through. The last one, I don't know, about 5 or 6 years ago, was a guy from Harvard who ended up, and it's not Larry Summers. He's like the most recent with the Epstein files, but there was another guy. And our profession really has this perspective that, you know, we don't talk about it. There's legalities involved, and the profession really had a way of like not showing support for women in the field, or, you know, the silence was basically like some sort of expectation that we should put up with it or we should accept it as just a reality of life. And so there was a moment, however, again, maybe 5 or 6 years ago, where all of this kind of exploded in social media, and there was like an Econ Me Too movement, and I got together with a couple of other female economists right before the annual meetings for economists, and we made buttons and signs, and we went to the meetings and we held up our signs at their annual business meeting, and we handed out these buttons for people. And for us, it was just like, this is enough of the silence and of just putting up with this behavior. Like, you people, you know, it would be typical to hear leaders in the field of economics say, oh, well, we condone this. This is inappropriate, but we can't say anything more because, you know, there's some sort of legality involved and we don't want to get sued. And for us, it was just like, come on, you know, let's, we can't move beyond and we can't get past this if we don't actually start talking about what some of the issues are, if we don't create communities, at least amongst ourselves, where we know we're not going to put up with this behavior anymore. And so, you know, that was what that is about. And yeah, it still continues to, I mean, little by little, we're getting better. Now we just had Larry Summers with the Epstein files, and actually the Committee on Women in the Economics Profession, which is a part of our professional society, came out with a statement against Larry Summers, mm-hmm, which is the first time they'd ever done that. So that's movement and progress in the right direction. He was banned from the professional society for life, and he can't go out to any more of the meetings. And so there's been more progression, mm-hmm, in the field, but it's really hard when you're in an industry that is so male dominated to really get women's voices incorporated into the story and valued. But it just takes work and persistence. I mean, again, it's one of the reasons why I wrote this book, because I really want the profession to be and to get better for women and to make it more inclusive. And I want more women to get into the field because it's an awesome discipline.
0: And you talk about in your book two different types of female economists. You have the pearl clutchers and the granolas. Can you tell us what you mean by these two archetypes?
2: Yeah. So I'm similar to Taylor Swift in the sense that I am obnoxiously persistent, and I have a path in my head that I believe is right, and I'm not always open to choose, you know, to moving to an alternate path that somebody else is suggesting if I don't find that it's right. And so what happens in economics is you've got two types of, you know, okay, so it's a very unforgiving field for women. You've got two types of women's groups. And again, this is a super generalization, but just to make the point, you have the pearl clutchers. Those are the women who have totally bought in to all of the economic theory that exists today. You know, they have succeeded and climbed the ladder by acting like men, the men in our field. And so when they hear something about there was bad behavior, there's a Larry Summers, they don't want to talk about it because they don't want to expose themselves as women, because that could be, I mean, that, you know, they're women, everybody knows them, but they don't want to expose themselves as being in the other group, because that could result in them being expelled from the group that they're in. So those are the pearl clutchers. So something happens that's inappropriate, and, you know, the stereotype perspective is the people in the dominant will maintain high, you know, think about like the non-release of the Epstein files would be an example of like holding the information. So the pearl clutchers will clutch their pearls when something happens because it's so uncomfortable for them, and they, you know, have to, they're trying to figure out which side do they go on, and they're scared to go on the right side because they don't want to lose their status.
0: And speaking of Epstein, that you could talk about in our legislature, we have a lot of women that are just kind of shutting up and not talking. I mean, you have a few Republican women, very few, that have stood up, and the rest are just kind of hiding behind the men on this, it seems.
2: Which, by the way, like, I honestly don't fault them, because, you know, they've worked really hard to get where they are, and, you know, it's probably a topic that's tangential to them, and, like, they're just trying to survive. So whatever. But then you have the granolas, and these are the women who started the, there's a subfield in economics called feminist economics. They have their own separate meetings. They have their own separate academic journal. They talk about all things feminist and misogynistic and all of these, you know, they are willing to rip the theories and models to shreds because they don't fit within the context of understanding this, you know, major gender dynamic. And I call them the granolas because they're kind of like, you know, grassrootsy, like, you know, they started their own thing, like the profession wasn't working for them, so they just made a side silo that did work for them that would more accurately represented them. I love them, but one of my biggest, like, pet peeves is that I don't want to be excluded from my profession. I want to be in my profession as a granola. And so, you know, I think those women and the women who created this side field of feminist economics are amazing and so critically important. But I want to wrap them back into the streamlined modern profession. I want there to be an ability for us to recognize that there's variability in some of these theories and models, and that depends on perspective. And I feel like for women, lots of times, this is the choice that we're always left making. Like, dominant society, again, was not built for us. So we have to decide, are we going to fit ourselves into dominant society and then give up a whole bunch of what makes us unique and creative and valuable? Or are we going to ignore dominant society and exist over here in some sort of bubble where we can actually be our true selves, but where we're limited in our scope and our ability to make change within the dominant? And, you know, that's a big problem. It's not only a problem in economics, it's a problem, you know, in all sorts of fields and in all areas of society. And it's a problem I think we need to work on.
1: That makes me think of Taylor Swift as well. Being very authentically herself and also being at the top of her profession. You said that society can be very unforgiving to women. If it's okay, I was kind of curious, when you started writing this book, I'm guessing 2024, we thought we might be in a different position today. We might have our first female president. And, you know, it was right during the Eras Tour, and we had such, it seemed like, you know, the Barbie movie came out, and there was just this excitement around being a woman. I looked at a lot of the policies that I did appreciate from Kamala Harris, and a lot of the kind of more feminist economic principles that you talk about in the book is at the end of some of the recommendations and policies that you believe in. I guess my question is, if you could just kind of reflect on how society needs to maybe recognize that there's a lot more that we can get from women economically as well, in the way that we spend money and the way that we can contribute to society.
2: Yeah. I mean, so what you're making me think about is a very specific example that I had when during the elections, when Trump won his second term. I had a friend from college who texted me that morning and was like, does this mean that your book is now irrelevant? And my response to her was like, actually, I think it means it's more relevant. And for a couple of reasons. Like, one is I look at what is happening in society with the swinging back and forth and, this current, you know, administration coming in and all of this like chest pounding. And, you know, I call the White House the Mojo Dojo Casa White House.
1: Goodness, yes.
2: Yeah. And if you've seen the Barbie movie, like that type of behavior isn't sustainable, and we know what happens to Ken in the end. But I think the reason why we're seeing this backlash is actually gives me a lot of hope, because it means that we're moving in a direction that a certain subset of our communities are very uncomfortable with. Mm-hmm. And if we're moving in that direction, it means that change is happening. It means that probably, you know, and if you look at 2023, which was like the year of the women for, you know, all intent and purposes, and I talk about 2023 a lot in my book, just, you know, think about the Eras Tour, but not only that, you know, Beyonce was out with a tour, and Pink, and, you know, there were tennis matches and volleyball matches in Nebraska that were like, you know, where women were, audiences for women's sports was outpacing men's. And so there's just been a lot of movement in a really awesome direction that has been giving women more agency, more visibility, more economic power. And I think part of this, you know, voting in this current administration is kind of a backlash to that from a subset of folks who don't want that change.
1: Yeah.
2: And, you know, that is what it is, but it means that, you know, movement is happening. And I don't, you know, I think what's going on right now, again, it's not sustainable in the long term. You think about all of the current events happening right now, which is just like a hot mess.
0: Yeah. Oh, yes. That's one. Yes. Yes. That's one way. That's a way that we can describe it on the radio. Well, I want to thank our guest, Dr. Misty Hegness, and our co-host, Christina Knott, for joining us today. This book, once again, is called Swiftenomics, How Women Mastermind and Redefine Our Economy, coming out on January 27th.
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0: 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This is Urban Connections. I'm your host, Donna Morrow Wolf, joined once again by one of our most distinguished guests, an esteemed guest, Lewis W. Dugood, the multimedia consultant, lecturer, freelance writer and editor, certified diversity facilitator, former columnist, editorial board member, op-ed page editor, and letters editor at the Kansas City Star, the National Association of Black Journalists Hall of Fame inductee, Lewis W. Dugood, inducted in the National Association of Black Journalists Hall of Fame in Atlanta, Georgia, this month. Congratulations, Lewis, and welcome back to KKFI.
1: Well, thank you, Don. It's always good to be back, and that was a great honor. I know some of the other inductees, and they were incredible Black journalists, really looking out for people who tell the stories about us instead of just focusing on the stereotypes about us.
0: And that's sort of a trend here that's been going on for a while, focusing in on the stereotypes about us. Now, you know, this question is, I don't know, maybe it's obvious, but has this been getting worse or better in the last few years?
1: I think it's under the Trump administration. They've been ratcheting up the fact that they want America stories told as if it were 1950 something, and so that's why we're seeing the truth that the Smithsonian museums have been trying to tell in being inclusive about African American, Native American, Asian American history, and Latino American history, it's being clouded, it's being covered up, it's being buried. And that is a disturbing trend when we have come so far in making sure that all of our stories get told. This sounds like ancient history, but in 1978, the American Society of Newspaper Editors decided, in the era after the civil rights movement, in the era after King had been assassinated, and the riots had occurred in the 1960s, that they were going to press the newspapers of the country to hire African-American journalists at a rate that equaled the population of African-Americans in the country. So they were seeking parity in 1978. The deadline was the year 2000. Well, 2000 back then was 22 years in the future, and everybody thought, well, certainly that would happen. We got to 1999, and we had only hit 11%. Now, keep in mind that 11% of the journalists who were Black were working at newspapers versus the when the goal was set. About 25% of the population consisted of journalists of color. It was only 10% that was Black. Mm-hmm. But then you fast forward, and the population grew. It grew substantially and phenomenally, so that the population by the year 2000 that consisted of people of color was above 30%. So we were falling behind in the newspaper industry and in broadcast, rather than keeping up with the fast-moving changes Back in 1978, the percentage of journalists working in newspapers, percentage of journalists of color working in newspapers was only 4%. So it had grown to 11% by 1999, but it was nowhere close to over 30-35% that consisted of the population. And that number has continued to grow. So what did the news industry do that made sense to people who let the deadline pass and miss it? They moved the deadline. They moved the deadline. They moved the deadline to 2025. Well, we're 2026. We got to 2025, and we are nowhere close to being at parity with the population in journalists of color working in the news industry, which really says that there was no real intent on having that occur in the first place. Now, throughout the time that I worked at the Kansas City Star from May 1977, after graduating from the University of Missouri Columbia School of Journalism, until I left there in October of 2016. So this will be my 10th year come October being gone. And the industry, since really the Great Recession, has been
0: 2008. Really hurt. 2008.
1: Financially hurt. And so when things were going well in the 1990s and the industry was making money hand over fist and on into the early 2000s, then the news industry was really happy to be more inclusive and hire more journalists of color in all aspects of the work. But as things got tight, and more people got laid off, then the percentage of journalists of color plummeted. And so that's where we are. I was distressed, Donna, walking through the NABJ convention, because when I started going there in 1985 and continued every year until 2011 and then went back in 2015, the jobs fair was always the place to go, because you could see newspapers from all over the country, radio stations, TV stations, media corporations that really filled the floor. And it was a huge amount of space to be able to accommodate so many exhibitors. But when Cynthia and I walked through there on Thursday, the jobs fair, it was a shadow of its former self. People still went because people are still interested in advancing their careers, moving to a better place, but there were just so few newspapers, and there were some of the larger corporations, but not all of them, not like there used to be. It's the effort to recruit African Americans into this industry and to enable people to advance their careers has really shrunk. So we're operating in a time of the industry pulling away from the advances that had been made over the last 20, 30, and 40 years. And that's not good for our country, for our democracy, because if we don't have journalists of color adding to the story selection, the quality of the stories, so that people of color are included accurately and fairly in the news, then our population will be hurt. People's ideas of their neighbors will be taken over with stereotypes, and no one gains from that.
0: So talk about media consolidation and wokeness, which is two themes that I heard in what you were talking about just now that have been very impactful.
1: Sure. Well, let's deal with wokeness first, because that has been targeted by the Trump administration lies as being detrimental when nothing could be further from the truth. African-Americans and other people of color have been advised to stay woke since the first slave or the first black person landed in America. Staying woke means be aware of your surroundings, be aware of how people are looking at you, thinking about you, talking about you, treating you, so that you will know who you can trust and who you can't, so that you will know where to apply your energy and resources and where to just stay away from. Mm-hmm. Woke is nothing but self-protection, broken down to its essence. Woke can also mean that we are aware of the needs of people of color, and we're aware of the needs of women, and we're aware of people in the LGBTQ community and what they can do for everybody else, and making sure that they have a way to apply their resources and their energy to benefit all of us. But woke has turned into something that is anti-American and everything that this country really had purported to be about. It's as if the Constitution doesn't matter, and the only thing that matters is the lies that keep pouring out of the White House, and people keep picking it up as if it's the truth.
0: A little off subject, but I did hear the current president today maintain that he was, well, sort of cooling off his relations with South Korea. America's not going to do so much war games or practicing, whatever you call that thing, coordination with South Korea, because this current president is friends with Kim Jong-un of North Korea, and they get along so well.
1: That should make everyone afraid, very afraid, because Kim Jong-un is just as much of a unpredictable leader as Trump is. And I think that that is that should concern everyone. Now, the war games being pulled back also isn't good, because we never ended the war with Korea. There's simply been a ceasefire that has existed for over 70 years, and that ceasefire can erupt into problems at any time. Cynthia and I, when we were in South Korea, we went to a place where you could look over the DMZ and see the North Korean communities and land. And so there's always been this tension between the two Koreas. And we don't want that to boil out and become a problem again. South Korea is in need of the United States to continue to show its commitment and show its strength, so that the North Koreans don't do as Vladimir Putin did and decide to invade. If North Korea were to decide to invade, the United States has so much committed in Iran now that it is absolutely handcuffed to be able to do anything more. It's only marginally supporting Ukraine in its fight against the Russians. Any new front, any new war, it's going to push us over the edge. That's what people should be concerned with, because we're in a state in which we're on the precipice of things getting really, really bad. Now, what should also concern people is that we're going into the midterm elections, and a real danger. It's what I hear in Washington, D.C., in visiting, is that the elections could be called off. If the president of the United States were to declare martial law, and we're in a state of emergency, and we're just going to have to keep the Congress we've got, the members that we have, and make do, which again gives Trump the ability to continue to do what he is doing, but also would cause the public to stick with a wartime president. We saw that with George W. Bush. We've seen that with presidents caught up in wars almost throughout the U.S. history, Johnson being the exception with Vietnam. But that's a real concern. I think that voters, people who care about this country, need to think about.
0: Wow. Well, yeah, that's what I heard on the news this afternoon, and he was quite cavalier and smug about his warm relationship and how well he got along with the North Korean leader. But we were talking about media consolidation, and I would like for you to speak to the impact that media consolidation has had on the disinclusion of journalists of color.
1: Sure. I'm going to go back to when I started at the newspaper in 1977. We were operating under a situation back then, Donna, in which the city editor said if there were more than 25 people that were meeting in any group, the 26th person should be a reporter from the Star, so that we were there to cover that many people getting together over an issue that people needed to know about. That was the way we operated. That was the way we lived. That was the journalism that we produced. And the newspaper benefited from being so engaged and connected with the community. Now, you fast forward through all of the many iterations of changes and ownership and new people bring in new ideas, and everybody wants to go with the big story or the trend story, the one that gets now a lot of clicks on the internet. And they don't really give too much of a hoot about what's going on in the neighborhoods, in the schools, in the places where people live. And part of that is kind of a function of the fracturing of what used to be a very deliverable public. The Kansas City Star focused on Kansas City, but when the suburbs began to emerge and people through white flight began to move into these other areas, then covering the community or covering the cities where people lived in their own hometown, news about what affected them personally became more problematic because people lived in so many vastly different places, and there were so many different governments that existed. Newspapers decided to open bureaus to be able to and have special sections that came out every week that would cover the news in the Northland or in Wyandotte County or in Eastern Jackson County or the Southland or Johnson County, so that we could deliver the news where people lived that mattered to them. But all of that has been retracted, mostly because of costs and also because the advertising just isn't there anymore. The advertisers have moved on to the internet. They also have a better way of tracking how people respond to the ads that they put on the internet, or the coupons that they offer, or what works for people coming into their store because of the cards that shoppers use that allow them to get instant feedback on whether an ad that they placed on the web or in their own in-store flyers are actually working. So the industry has vastly changed because of technology, but it's also changed because of the corporate ownership. The corporate owners are simply reacting to what they think will bring in the most. It used to be the greater amount of money, and they still want that, but they're also basing the money that they're able to charge for advertising on clicks. So most of the advertising, if you look at the Kansas City Star, is on the web. If you get the actual physical newspaper, as I do, there are almost no ads in the paper every day that it's printed and delivered. And that's because over the years, the ads have migrated onto the web, which is good because it provides a way for the newspaper to stay in business. But the ads are based on clicks, and the clicks are based on what stories matter to people. And unfortunately, Donna, the stories that still resonate with people are the ones that verify what people think they know, and that includes stereotypes.
0: And do you think that is deliberate as well? As can you speak to media consolidation as being part of a mission to shape public opinion in a maybe a what I would think it would be in a nefarious way? Is there an intent? Do you see in the consolidation of media? Most media is owned by how many families? Two or
1: I couldn't tell you that, but fewer and fewer companies are owning more and more media, which means that fewer and fewer companies are having a say in what news and information goes to the public. That's a concern because unless there is a diversity of news and information and opinion that goes to the public will end up making choices based on very limited information. And that's the problem. When elections occur, if we're not getting good information on candidates, if we're not getting good information on the issues that are put in front of us, then it's garbage in, garbage out. Now, fortunately, folks are not falling for that yet as completely as I think the people in power want. Amendment 4 is a perfect example in Missouri. Amendment 5 is another example where I think the state of Missouri was hoping that the public would buy the lies that were being promoted about Amendment 4 and Amendment 5 and vote for those just because the state officials said, let's do it. Mm-hmm. But people saw through what was going on, and they saw that Amendment 4 was going to take away their right to an initiative petition. And they saw that Amendment 5 was going to saddle them with taxes that they would be outraged by, and that's the sales tax. Jumping from what 8-point-something percent now to maybe 28% which is insane. That kind of stuff only works in states like Florida that have a lot of tourist traffic that would enable people who live there to be able to share the load with tourists. It doesn't work in Missouri. Missouri doesn't have a lot of tourist traffic. We have some, but not enough to carry that kind of freight. If those amendments would have passed, we would have been in trouble. The same thing is true in Kansas. They thought that they had the public sufficiently dumbed down enough that they could force the election of Supreme Court justices. And that, of course, proved to be their error. But they keep nibbling at the edges, hoping that eventually they'll get what they want, because people have simply gotten to the point where they're not thinking.
0: Just wear them down, wear them down.
1: Right, wear them down and provide them with so much misinformation that they make the wrong choices.
0: Okay, we're going to take a break right now. When we come back, we'll continue our conversation with our guest, Lewis W. Duguid, journalist, multicultural consultant, freelance writer and editor, and he was a recent inductee in the Hall of Fame, the National Association of Black Journalists there in Atlanta, Georgia. So proud to have you, Lewis, on our program, and thank you so much from me for all you've given to Kansas City and the surrounding areas in the work that you have done. Please stay tuned, everybody. We'll be back after these messages.
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0: And we're back here at 90.1 FM KKFI, Kansas City Community Radio. Urban Connections is the program. I'm your host, Donna Morrow Wolf. Our guest today is Lewis Duguid, a journalist inducted in the National Association of Black Journalists Hall of Fame there in Atlanta this month. Please talk about the importance of the National Association of Black Journalists.
1: NABJ began in 1975 when some of the persons then who were Black and working in the industry, and that included the Black press, saw that the only way we were going to advance is if we unite and advance together, and that there was strength in people having a shared voice. The Black press will dig deeper and come out with more information and make sure that the public is aware of all of the details that are taking place and all of the different angles of the story and what may have happened and the investigation and not letting those things go and putting pressure on both the law enforcement and the prosecutorial side of things helps to shake details loose that we otherwise wouldn't know. So having journalists of color in the industry makes a difference in the quality and the depth of the reporting and the quality and depth of the stories that appear in the newspaper and on television and radio. Without that, we fall back to what we think we know, which is not much. in doing some of the diversity training, both at the Star and other newspapers and then at universities, I fall back on an instance that occurred when we were training the staff at the Star. We sent people out to do an exercise, and one veteran journalist, he's very good, said that that the exercise didn't make sense because as a journalist, he only reports on things that he would have said himself, that he would have experienced himself. Right. And it sounded odd coming from someone whose job is to report on what is out there. But what he was saying actually made sense. And another person in the room said that that really resonated with him. And both of these guys were white, by the way. That resonated with him because he, as a young journalist in the 60s, had a friend of his say that the best interview he ever had was with General Douglas MacArthur after Truman had kicked MacArthur out of the Pacific Theater during the Korean War. And he said that it was a fantastic interview because MacArthur said everything that he himself would have said, that he himself felt, that he himself valued. And so when that happens, when you're a journalist, you can't write that information down in your notebook fast enough because it is what really matters to you, what resonates with you. And so what those two journalists were saying is accurate. And it's what the industry needs to be aware of, because the more people of color you get in the industry, the more different backgrounds and ideas that you have applied to every newspaper, magazine, radio station, TV station, so that you get the diversity of opinions and ideas, and people are giving to you what matters to them, what they heard that resonated with them. And it's the filter that makes us human, and yet it gets in the way of what, you know, we would think would be good journalism. We're not machines. We are people. And as people, we project the information that again, we take in, that comes back out, that really hits all of the buttons with us, that we think will hit the buttons with readers.
0: That is totally counterintuitive to me. Isn't there a principle of objectivity in journalism?
1: Exactly. But Donna, what is objectivity? Objectivity is, again, from the standpoint of the person who is striving to be objective. And so that person can only be as objective as he or she thinks objective exists. I'll give you another example that came up in the diversity training and that I've used in discussions with different groups. There was a person who was black who died in Kansas City, and he was a substantial individual, a news figure. I went as a vice president for the newspaper to represent the Star as an officer of the newspaper, but the newspaper sent a reporter and photographer, and they had planned to do the story. When we got back to the, when I was out there watching as people who came up to speak to this individual's life and how wonderful he was, I would look down at the reporter and see that the reporter was only taking notes when people who were white got up and spoke. So people of color, and as they got up and spoke about this black man, the person wasn't taking notes. as Latinos got up and talked about the value of this individual, the person wasn't taking notes. So I thought, here's a problem, because when we get back to the newspaper, he's not going to be able to report the story the way that it should have been reported. Now, fortunately, because of all the diversity training that we have been doing, he called me. My habit is to carry a notebook. My habit is to take notes. And so together we pieced together what would be a comprehensive, inclusive story about people giving their opinion of this individual. Now, here's the kicker, Donna. Here's the kicker.
6: Okay.
1: If that wasn't a kick enough.
6: That was
1: here's
6: a kick.
1: The kicker. The kicker is that the person who did this was an African-American reporter. And and think of it. We as individuals who are Black are taught to value what white people say. We are taught to value and to report on what comes out of their insight into situations. And so it is up to us as individuals to get it right and to really work to make sure that there is that inclusiveness that is inserted into stories, and an inclusiveness that is representative of the positive information that's being shared. But that's the behind the scenes stuff that's going on in journalism. Mm-hmm. But if you don't have people in this industry who know these things and who know these quirks about us as human beings, then it will lead to a misrepresentation of what transpired and what took place in the news. Now, fortunately, that reporter knew enough to call me and ask, you know, how can we fix this? And we did.
6: Oh, that is frightening. It reminds me of the Willie Lynch papers. You're familiar with the Willie Lynch papers that were supposedly written back in the 18th, 19th century that were training slaveholders how to make a slave, so that after a while, after you applied these tactics and principles over time, you wouldn't even have to enslave them anymore. The person's mind would be enslaved and shackled. And,
1: and Carter G. Woodson said essentially that in his book, The Miseducation of the Negro,
6: mm-hmm.
1: that we have been conditioned so much to believe that white is right, that white is good, that we believe it. We accept it. But here's the other kicker, Donna, and that's that the schools teach that from mm-hmm. preschool on through grade school. The high schools, the middle schools and the high schools teach that, and the colleges reinforce that. Mm-hmm. And so it's so vitally important that students of all colors, and this is what I say when I go on the college campuses, it's vitally important that once students are in college, that they really enlarge their experiences with people who are different from themselves, so that when they become journalists, they will find a comfort and an ease in conversations and talking and in knowing information that really matters to people overall. It's so vitally important.
6: So journalism as a profession these days, I imagine, is challenged because there's so many ways, like digitally, that people can express opinions and tell stories and all of that. And also it seems that freedom of expression is and freedom of speech is under attack in our society these days.
1: That's accurate. And I think that journalism, well, you mentioned your understanding of journalism. And keep in mind that journalists are the ones who write books about journalists, and they write books about journalism. And all of that is really tainted with everything in this country that says white is good, white is right, and that all of these things that are involve people of color, well, you have to take that with a grain of salt. So it's vitally important that students of all color take courses when they're in college that enlarge their sense of others, that enlarge their sense of women, that enlarge their sense of the LGBTQ plus community, that enlarge their sense of just folks who are different. And then that they not just take the courses, but they go into places to meet and talk with people to learn more sincerely what really is happening in other places with other people. I think that a lot of us want to fit in. A lot of us want to care, but it's hard to find ways to do that.

0: for the award of the National Association of Black Journalists, and I owe it to him. And then there were just a world of different people who wrote letters of support for my receiving the award. When I got the call from the president of the National Association of Black Journalists, she said that there wasn't even any debate that the board had voted unanimously for my inclusion in the Hall of Fame. So I again appreciate everything that Glenn Rice did to make this possible. And again, Glenn had been a news clerk when he first started at the newspaper, as were a lot of blacks. They saw that as their only foot in the door. Glenn had, though he was a news clerk, he ended up coming into the Southland Bureau with me, and we worked to get him into a reporting position, and then he moved downtown and has had a, what do you call it, a meteoric career.
1: Going up, shooting
0: yes,
1: high.
0: Yes, ma'am. Absolutely.
1: What inspired you to become a journalist, Lewis?
0: I was a high school student, and I took an English class my sophomore year, and everybody said that I had gotten a bad teacher. I needed to drop that class because no one got a good grade out of her. Her name was Ruth Morsey, and I didn't care about which teacher taught what. I was just there to learn. Many of my classmates from eighth grade went to Southwest High School, which was almost all white. Our graduating class was 625 students. Only 25 were black. So
1: St. Louis. St. Louis,
0: Southwest High School. Mm-hmm. So our experience was being different in a very white environment. But it was good training. And I stayed in that English class. I got an A, which shocked everybody. And then at the end of the class, the teacher said, you ought to think about journalism as a career. And so I did and decided to seek that as a profession, and enrolled at the University of Missouri Columbia School of Journalism in 1973. And studied both reporting and editing and then photography. But for the first 2 years, you work as a student in the College of Arts and Science. And there are a lot of weed out courses that you have to take. And then after 2 years, if you've got the grade point average, you can go into the School of Journalism. Well, in 73 when I started, we were only required to get a 2.5 average to get into the journalism school. And every semester of those first 2 years, Donna, I had a 3.6 or 3.8 average. So I was burning the midnight oil, staying in the library, writing and doing things, and then also volunteering at a campus newspaper. And everybody said, you're working yourself to death. You need to slow down. I said, well, I don't think I can slow down. So I kept up that pace, but then the next year they raised the grade point average to get into the School of Journalism to 2.75. And then the year that I was to go in, which was 1975, they raised it to 3.0. So
1: okay.
0: I had been on the dean's list, had a grade point average of 3.6, 3.8, and was a shoo-in to get in. But what I didn't know then, Donna, was that my freshman year, they had already selected the black students who they wanted to graduate, and I wasn't one of them. And the university back then had it so that you had a student number and you were only known by your student number. And so because I only was reporting all of my classes and all of my grades by my student number,

0: I literally, are you ready for this?
1: Yeah.
0: I was passing. I was passing as a white student.
2: Okay.
0: And so I showed up in 1975 at the School of Journalism, and they were like, what?
1: That is hilarious.
0: And then to add to that, they were getting too many students into the School of Journalism. Watergate was blowing up. Nixon was under siege by the Washington Post. Journalism was looking like the good guy with white hats going after the bad administration. And so a lot of young people wanted to be journalists. They wanted to go into this profession. And so the school was being flooded with students trying to get in. So they had to fracture the journalism class into those who got published in the school newspaper, the Missourian, which was distributed in town, and those who got on broadcast television station that was operated by the university, radio station that was operated by the university. But then the other students, good grade point averages, but they got pushed into a B group, which means they didn't get published. They didn't get their stories on air. And, you know, I could see that if you don't get published, you might as well not go into journalism at all, because you're not going to get a job when you graduate. You're not going to get an internship while you're in school. You're just out of luck. Anyway, I got pushed into the B group, and we were doing just as many stories, but none of it got published. Well, I got a hold of what I thought was a decent story, and that was that the Black Culture House on campus was owned by the university but falling apart because of neglect in taking care of maintenance, and students were getting hurt. So I wrote it up and took it to my immediate professor and said, this needs to go in the daily newspaper. And he said, you're in the B group and you don't get published. Mm-hmm. So I took it over his head, went to the guy who was the editor of the paper, and he said, yeah, let's run it. The story ran in the Missourian. And that very day, I got called into the dean's office and told that I was a disaster.
1: Oh, my God.
0: I was taking up space for a qualified student, and that I was not to return to the university in the fall. So then I got a D in that class. So it was the first D that I'd ever gotten in my academic career. I had to go back to St. Louis and explained to my parents, who were both educators, why I had gotten a D. Well, they saw through what was really going on and saw the racism that they had fought as young people and continue to fight was really visited on me in this way. So Dad called up, he owned a chemical company in St. Louis, and we produced products that were sold in filling stations, drug stores, etc. So he advertised in the Black newspapers in St. Louis. He called up the publishers and asked them if they could make room for me to work on their staff the summer of 76. One of them said yes. That was the St. Louis Sentinel, Howard. Publisher said yes. He said, but we can't pay you. So that summer I had two jobs, working for Dad's company and then working for the Sentinel. And I didn't get paid from either one, not a standard paycheck. From Dad gave me an allowance, but okay, that was it. I had a motorcycle at the time to get around town. So I was riding everywhere on assignments on that bike, and interviewed Muhammad Ali and did stories on him and Arthur Ashe and Dick Gregory, and just an incredible portfolio that I put together from that with pictures and articles. And I went back to the university and showed them the portfolio that I had, and they let me back in. So, because I had produced more that summer than their top students working at top newspapers. So because of Dad, I was able to get back in the profession that I wanted to be in.
1: And twice as hard. Twice as hard.
0: Exactly.
1: Obstacles all the way.
0: You can't discount that. But then I owe it to my mother, because she said, with a name like Duguid, nobody's going to believe you're Black. So you need to let people know straight up that, so there's no mistake. So when I stood in line to interview for a job, stood in line with dozens of other reporters or students, interview for a job at the Kansas City paper with Casey Jones. He was assistant managing editor of the Times then. And I thought, how am I going to stand out? How am I going to look different? How am I going to look better than everybody else? So I went in and did a straight interview with him, but I owe it to my mother for putting at the top of my resume my name, my age, my address, my race, Black. no denying, right at the top.
1: Okay. Say we didn't tell you.
0: Exactly. So when they had an opening after a gentleman had a nervous breakdown, he was Black. They only hired Black reporters to replace Black reporters. And the guy was 26. He'd been working there for quite a few years. But they sent him out on assignment, and they found him the next day wandering the streets of Kansas City, Kansas. He didn't know who he was, where he was, what he was doing there, or why. And so he'd had a nervous breakdown, and he tried on several occasions to get back into the profession, but it never worked out. So and then in February, I decided to drive in to Kansas City to do a follow-up interview with them to see if they had an interest in my work. And they wouldn't even let me in the door. So I ended up driving back and said, well, that's a dead end. But then I got a call in March after this fellow had a nervous breakdown. He was Black, and they only hired Black reporters to replace Black reporters. So I could only imagine that between the time I was there in February and then March, when I got the call asking me to come in for an interview, that they were rifling through the resumes that they had looking for someone who was Black to replace the guy who had the nervous breakdown. And then right at the top was my resume. And at the top was, it said Black. And so there was a, here's one. We got one. Get him in here. So I got called in, and I drove back to Kansas City, and they had me interview Donna from 3 o'clock until 10 o'clock. I interviewed with everybody but the janitor.
1: Okay.
0: They didn't do tryouts back then, but they certainly quizzed us pretty sternly. So I went back to Columbia thinking, oh, I guess I didn't get that. It just lasts too long. But then I got a call in April saying, well, we can only pay you $9,000 a year, but if you want the job, it's yours. So I didn't have much else. I had a nibble in Texas and a full-time job making $4,500 a year.
1: Okay.
0: St. Louis Sentinel,
1: mm-hmm.
0: Black newspaper. So $9,000 a year looked pretty good. So I took it. But that was the start of a career that lasted 39 years and 5 months.
1: Well, that's an amazing, amazing retelling of your experience Thank you so much for sharing that with us, Lewis. Congratulations once again on your induction in the Hall of Fame of the National Association of Black Journalists. We're honored to have you all the time. I also heard that Amy Goodman shouted you out.
0: Yeah, I heard that too. Right. That was last month, and yeah. I was in Washington, D.C., so I missed that, and I haven't seen her documentary yet. I've run across articles that I've done on the work that she has done. Mm-hmm. So we've been singing each other's praises for quite a long time.
1: Down through the years.
0: And on another note, I'd like mm-hmm. to come back on your show mm-hmm. to talk about truth as a currency. Because I think that we're not seeing the value, the real value of truth. And when we accept the lies, then we are devaluing our lives, our country, ourselves, and our children.
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4: 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And I am super thrilled to be with you here today. And I want to thank our guests who maybe stayed over from the prior hour with our wonderful friend and colleague, Donald Wolf, and Urban Connections. It was a great dialogue. Had the end a little bit early there to get us started on time. But I am glad that you are here with me today. And I am... Well, I am excited because I've got a very special in-studio guest with us today. But as usual, I'm also going to be sharing some news clips from around the world of things that have either caught my time or my attention or have inspired or maybe even annoyed me. That happens sometimes. But in some of what we'll do today in the Reclaiming My Time segment, it's going to be interesting. But brief, because I want to make sure that I can bring this full story today. And I'll just tell you right now, there's no need to bury the lead here. We are going to be talking about the Supreme Court's decision to basically just eviscerate the Voting Rights Act this past week. And it's been a murder in several acts. And so I think the final act was... put on full view this past week. But before we get to that, as I reclaim my time, I want to make you aware of something that you may not have previously been aware of and you should be alarmed about. So many of you are familiar with red light cameras. I'm sure you see them all over the place. Of course, in Missouri, the Supreme Court several years ago tossed it out, so we don't really have that, although I noticed that in several places the cameras were left up just to maybe keep us on our good behavior. In any event... many communities and many, I do mean many, governments and police departments around the country have turned to a company that produces the Flock surveillance system. And Flock is everywhere. Flock, F-L-O-C-K, just like you think of a flock or swarm of birds or locusts or whatever, is very much that. Their cameras are everywhere. And they're using these cameras to not just track, you know, how you behave, maybe on public streets, but even private companies, private properties are using them. There's one community in Minnesota that is the wealthiest in that entire state that they have, done a contract with Flock. They don't even want their community on Google Maps. And they have taken legal efforts to have it removed after a YouTuber discovered this particular enclave and went about the business of trying to learn more about them, get them on Google Maps. Well, these folks use Flock cameras, and they have Flock cameras all over catching everything that he's doing. So you may think, well, Sean, that's not really a big deal. Okay, so let me tell you what happens when we take things that may not be considered a big deal and we just let them go unchecked. Now, there are dozens, I exaggerate not, dozens of stories of police officers using the Flock surveillance cameras to track and stalk police officers, mind you, on the force with the badge, stalking love interest and enemies. One officer in Michigan looked up a woman, a romantic interest, and by the way, it was not reciprocated interest. He looked up her plates that had been captured on flock cameras, just grocery stores and streets and all over, over 100 times. That is absolutely insane. So you might say, well, that's just one bad apple. We know how that goes. But the truth of the matter is, this is not about one bad apple. It's about the fact that the opportunity and the ability are put into their hands and nobody's watching them. There are some communities, however, who are pushing back, and those individuals in those communities have destroyed or torn up contracts with Flock, getting the cameras out of there. So, you know, it's a message to me. I tend to be a more assertive driver. I don't prefer aggressive. I'm not aggressive. I'm just a little bit more assertive. But they're not just watching you on the public streets. They're watching you everywhere. So keep that in mind. And really, you know, we need to be pushing back against every community that decides to use these cameras. They're not making it safer. They're just turning this into a surveillance state. And speaking of cops and cops on bad behavior, this one really got under my skin. Many of you may have heard the name Ashley Gonzalez. She is a Houston police officer who decided to, and she was not drunk. Let me be very clear. Let's take away all the excuses. She wasn't drunk. Nobody did anything bad to her. She just decided that she would take to her Instagram, closed circle, her private story, and talk about how she feels about black people in this country. And so, you know, I'll just let you take a listen and let me know what you think, and I'll come back and we'll talk about it some more right after.
5: Reason you guys were slaves. You guys don't know anything better than the steal. Like, let me get a black person on a 911 call tomorrow, especially. They're going to jail.
6: This morning, Houston police say an officer was relieved of duty after a video surfaced of a woman using racial slurs on social media. HPD confirmed to ABC 13 that they are aware of that video and also they're investigating. ABC 13's Tony Adkins explains what we know.
5: I got so much off of my chest just by saying out loud.
7: A message targeted for close friends on Instagram, garnering a much larger audience than intended. We received three videos from an ABC 13 viewer showing a woman speaking into the camera saying black people deserved slavery.
5: Oh, we were slaves this entire, I don't give a f- but like for a f- reason you guys were f- slaves. You guys don't know anything better than the steal.
7: Outside of the slurs, we also viewed video where she explains using her sworn power to retaliate against black people.
5: Dog, like, let me get a black person on a 911 call tomorrow, especially. They're going to jail.
7: The video's unintended audience also includes the Houston Police Department. I reached out to the department's public information unit, which confirms they are aware of the video and that it's the subject of an internal affairs investigation. Over the phone, they confirmed Officer Ashley Gonzalez, who's been with the force since January 2024, is now relieved of duty. ABC 13 has not independently verified the person in the video as Officer Ashley Gonzalez.
8: Ashley Gonzalez!
7: The department says Gonzalez was assigned to the South Gessner Patrol Division.
9: I was extremely disturbed to see remarks made by an officer less than 48 hours ago that do not represent the values of HPD or the city of Houston.
10: A lot of emotions went through me when I looked at that.
7: Dr. Greg Freeman is a retired Houston police captain who led HPD's training division for many years. He says HPD's recruit vetting is rigorous, evaluating mental and physical suitability, character, and more.
10: And they're looking for these telltale signs. How do they handle stress? How do they handle anxiety? How do they manage their anger? We have cadets that wash out that don't make the cut because they have shown clearly where these red flags start going off.
7: Freeman says it's disheartening to see anyone in such a position of power threatening to use that power against a specific group of people because of their color.
10: The vast majority of the men and women that wear this uniform are honorable, decent people that are husbands and wives, sons and daughters that go out there and want to do great things in this community. So this hurts us all.
4: Well, I'm sure it does hurt us all, none more than the people who are targeted by these sorts of racist views and actions. And for the record, You know, this is a Latina younger woman. And, you know, one of the things that I'm often asked when I give talks about race and racism is, do you ever think it will end? I'm going to answer that question for you at the end of today's broadcast. But before I do that, I want to offer you compliments of my very dear friend. Well, he doesn't know we're friends yet, Jimmy Kimmel. And from his show this past week, Jimmy Kimmel has done something beautiful for America. That is not just pushing back against Trump, but he and his infinite wisdom has come up with a prescription for America. And, well, I'd like to have you just take a quick listen to it and tell me what you think.
11: Nobody said getting older was easy. You're struggling to stay awake. Your memory is fading.
12: Our great first lady, who's here someplace? Let's see. I think this is our first lady.
11: Your dear lifelong friends are dead. 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
13: I'm Jamie Vance, and I approve this message.
4: Resign, R-E-Z-Y-N-E. Boy, I wish that prescription could be written. We don't want pill form. We want that intravenously injected, like, just make sure the full maximum dosage. I thought it would be good to have a little lighthearted fun ahead of what is going to be a very heavy conversation, but it's one that's really important about what the Supreme Court has done with the Voting Rights Act. And I mentioned to you that I've got a very special guest in studio with me today. I am going to give her a proper introduction in the second half of the show when we really dive in. But as I set the stage for this conversation, I want to bring to you a conversation between Mark Elias, the famed attorney who was once with Perkins Coie. That is one of the firms, the big D.C. law firms that was targeted. And not only were they targeted by the regime, they through an executive order, they actually bent in the wind. Let's put it that way. And as it happens, Mark had stepped away prior to that, but had launched his own law firm, which has really been one of the chief bulwarks against the harmful, deleterious, and illegal actions of this regime. And if you may recall, in the prior elections, there were 60-some cases, 64 cases to be exact, that were brought by the Trump campaign trying to overturn the election in several jurisdictions. Mark's firm worked on most of those, and they lost only one of the 64 cases. Imagine that track record. They lost only one of them, and that was due to a technicality that didn't really advance what the regime was trying to do. But before we go into this clip from Mark Elias, I want to ask my guest, Murray Williams, Murray Rose Williams from the Kansas City Star. I'll give you the proper introduction later, but Murray, would you please speak into the mic and give the audience just your overarching view or sentiment before we break down exactly what happened?
14: You're talking about my sentiment regarding this latest ruling from the Supreme
4: yes.
14: Court. Wow, that's a big question. My sentiment is that I've said this to my sons. I've said to my sons that the Republicans and the conservative Republicans have been playing chess, and the Democrats keep coming to the tournament with checkers.
4: Yeah, yeah.
14: And so what I mean by that is that what happened on Wednesday, this Supreme Court ruling, is one more step in a process. They are looking way down the line. And we keep trying to attack each little move that they make, but they are five moves ahead. And so this is just one step, and there will be more. We have got to get them off the board.
4: I couldn't agree with you more. And we're going to have some really robust conversation about this coming up here shortly after this next clip. And I really want to talk about the excellent opinion piece that you published in the Star the other day. I was so happy to see that this morning, and we're going to do a deep dive into that. But before we do, I want to ask, by virtue of this clip, Mark Elias to give us his take on exactly what this is, what it means, and the work that he, not only his law firm, the Elias Law Firm, but the organization he set up as a media platform, essentially, Democracy Docket. And so he's going to bring in the chief editor of Democracy Docket, too. But just listen to this. I'm going to have to split that for a break that we'll take, and then we'll come back on the other side and have some conversation with Murray Rose Williams. Take a listen.
15: The Voting Rights Act in a cynical 6-3 decision. I'm here with Democracy Docket's legal content editor, Ashley Cleaves, to break down what just happened, what it means for the 2026 midterms, and frankly, what it means for the idea of America as a multiracial democracy. Welcome, Ashley. I wish we were talking under better circumstances.
16: I know it's a tough day, but hopefully we can break it down so folks can understand what happened today.
15: So let me set the stage here for this discussion. Ever since 1965, when the Voting Rights Act was first passed, there has been a provision that is applied nationwide. It is referred to as Section 2, and it has effectively prevented minority voters from being discriminated in voting, from having their votes diluted, and effectively, therefore, deny them equal franchise. And, you know, unlike Section 5 of the Voting Rights Act, which was at issue in the Shelby County case, the case in 2013 that gutted another provision, Section 2 was relatively uncontroversial. People didn't like Section 5 on the right. They didn't like it because it chose certain states and jurisdictions to be subject to what was called preclearance, which meant that before those states and counties that had histories of racial discriminating in voting could make any changes at all, they had to get their changes approved either by the Department of Justice or by a three-judge court in Washington, D.C. And many conservatives, including Chief Justice Roberts, found that objectionable. I thought their objections were meritless, but that was Section 5. In the decision in Shelby County that struck down Section 5 or gutted it, made it ineffective, Chief Justice Roberts went out of his way to say that nothing in that decision affected the nationwide application of Section 2, which, because it applied nationwide and because it really mostly dealt with redistricting, it just didn't attract as much anger or, vitriol from the right. And so it's not that I believed that Justice Roberts was necessarily speaking for all time, but I took some solace, as many people did, that there would not come a day, there would not come this day, when Section 2 would be gutted as well. Now, the consequences of what the Supreme Court just did is something that, Ashley, you and I are going to discuss. But before we do that, let me give you some background to the particular case, because it makes it even more, frankly, disgusting. The state of Alabama and the state of Louisiana both drew maps after the 2020 census that, in each case, created one black opportunity district. And that simply was not reflective of the populations of the state. It was not reflective of the voting strength of black voters in those states. And so litigation was brought in both cases, in both states. And my law firm actually brought the litigation in both states. And we won in both states. The first case out of Alabama went up to the Supreme Court. And the Supreme Court, to some people's surprise, affirmed our victory, which was under Section 2 of the Voting Rights Act. So Alabamians in the 2020 for election went to vote, and black voters in that state had the ability to elect two candidates of choice. It was a win for democracy. And the same thing happened in Louisiana at the trial court level. A group of white voters, they call themselves non-African-American voters, white voters in Louisiana claimed that this discriminated against them based on race. And they brought a challenge, and it went to the U.S. Supreme Court. And rather than resolve that question, whether or not this map, you know, violated their constitutional rights, the U.S. Supreme Court, the conservatives on the court, ordered them to rebrief and re-argue the case challenging the underlying statute, the Voting Rights Act, right? So no longer was this a constitutional challenge. This was now a question of whether or not the act itself was legal or constitutional. None of the parties argued this. None of the parties wanted this case to be this. But this is what the conservatives on the Supreme Court ordered to be re-argued. And that was re-argued earlier this term. And ever since, Ashley, you and I have been waiting for the Calais case, as it is now known, to come down. And look, we have been bracing for a bad outcome. But in my estimation, this is the worst outcome possible. And here's why. I wouldn't have been happy. I would have disagreed vehemently, but I could have lived with the conservatives being intellectually honest and just saying, look, we don't like the Voting Rights Act and we're getting rid of it. Instead, and the reason why I call it a cynical decision, they actually claim they didn't strike down the Voting Rights Act. If you are a black voter in Louisiana or a black voter in Alabama, you know, you could still get a protected map. You could still have lawyers sue to give you a protected map, so long as that map results in the election of a Republican. So black voters are now told they only get protection in states like Alabama and Louisiana if they are voting for Republicans. If they're voting for Democrats, they don't. And so, Ashley, that is my take on this. You and the Democracy DACA team have been spending the last few hours poring over this case and the dissents and all of the ins and the outs. So what do you think?
16: I feel like this has been something that we've been waiting for a while. I think we've seen Republicans sort of like play up the tension between the Voting Rights Act and the 14th Amendment. And so like this was definitely a long game. And I think they got the answer that they were looking for from the court today. It's tough because I think Alito does this like weird like job of where he's cloaking a lot of his like analysis in like this technical language. I think, but Justice Kagan points out that essentially like they took the teeth out of the Section 2 of the Voting Rights Act. And so like there's kind of like the bar has become much higher if you want to bring a claim, but it feels like the path is just extremely narrow. And that's particularly concerning. I think we've been eulogizing the Voting Rights Act for a very, very long time. And I think Justice Kagan in her dissent spoke to that. And I think although it was like it's a sad thing that she had to, I think she basically gave a eulogy today. And so I think that's what we've been kind of digesting and sort of monitoring as Republicans chair. But this is something that they had planned out and the long game has come out on their side. It feels.
15: Yeah. So look, a lot of this is really technical. And there's a lot of legal jargon and a lot of tests and a lot of obfuscation, but I think the outcome is as straightforward and as clear as Ashley and I just laid out. Ashley, you have been in this fight in various forms at Democracy Docket before that. You worked at Fair Fight. You've been in this, in this arena for a long time. Tell me from your standpoint, from a personal standpoint, you know, what this decision means.
16: So this is resonating with me even more because, like, the District 6 in Louisiana at the center of this case is the district where my parents live. It's the district where I went to middle school and high school. And so like immediately I think of like my community. I think of the fact that my parents won't have a representative in Congress that will effectively advocate for the needs of not just my family, but the community. And so I think that's what I kind of think will play out across the South, where we need effective advocates who are from the community, who understand and who are driven to solve the issues that they're seeing around them. And I think that with the decision today, we're going to see more maps that are not reflective of this. I got a text from my mom who was just like, this is sad. Like she loves Cleo Fields as her representative and now that's no more. So yeah, I think about Cleo Fields. I think about Troy Carter. I think about all the representatives in Congress who represent these districts that will now redrawn.
15: And, you know, actually, one of the things that makes me angry and sad and just, you know, beside myself is that it is not just that the black voters of Louisiana have been let down by this court. It is not just that they will lose representation. But you can just imagine right now, like as we're recording this, There are a bunch of white Louisianans in the congressional delegation or who aspire to be the congressional delegation who are sitting around saying, well, don't give them to me, right? They're sitting around saying, I mean, I have a 65%, you know, Republican district that is, you know, 85% white. You know, that's where I've built my power base. Like, I, you know, don't give me, I don't want these black Democrats in my district. So what kind of, it's not just a lack of representation, but I hope everyone watching has realized that as a result of this Supreme Court, those voters are not just losing their representation, but they're going to wind up being put in districts of representatives who don't want them. They don't want them as their voters. The idea that this is where we are in 2026, you know, after all of the false tributes to the Voting Rights Act that Republicans shovel at us, to all of their lies and misinformation, that this is where we wind up. That, to me, in an opinion where, like I said, the conservatives can't even just be honest enough to say, you know what? Yeah, we don't care. We don't care. We're striking it down. Yep, it may be that the Voting Rights Act was the crown jewel of American democracy, not my words, Ronald Reagan's. It may have been that it was passed 98-0 in the Bush administration with in the Senate with all Republicans voting for it. But, you know, what we've really thought all along, and what we now get to say out loud because Donald Trump is president, is we never wanted these voters to begin with.
16: Yeah, I think the saying is that, like, you know, people should choose their politicians and politicians don't get to choose the people that they represent. I think you're directly right. Like, we're going to have a case now where, like, black voters, voters of color are going to be in districts where the members of Congress don't want to represent them. Their state legislators don't want to represent them. And they're not going to be, they're not going to answer their questions or respond to their concerns about the issues that they need solved in their community. So yeah, this is like just very, very sad. And I'm trying to find a silver lining. I've been trying to find a silver lining all day. But maybe you have a silver lining here, Mark.
15: Yeah, I'm going to get to the silver lining in a second, but I want to offer one other perspective. And this is something I'll be writing about later this week for democracy.com subscribers. So if you haven't already signed up, please do me a favor. I don't ask a lot. It's free. And it really, you'll do a world of good for yourself in staying informed. You'll be able to share this content with others, but you'll also be doing a big favor for me and the team at Democracy Docket. So the links again are in the description below, or you can go to democracydocket.com/YouTube. Ashley, you know, we talk a lot about voter suppression. And one of the reasons why Republicans suppress the vote and particularly suppress minority voting is because they are worried in statewide elections, they're worried in close congressional districts that voters who aren't going to vote for them are going to be able to vote. So they don't want black people to vote because they don't think they're going to support them. So as bad as voter suppression has been in the South, as bad as it's been in places like Georgia, the reason why it got worse in Georgia was because people like Stacey Abrams started contesting elections statewide. People like Raphael Warnock started winning elections statewide. And so all of a sudden, it wasn't just like, well, we need to suppress black voters because, like, kind of that's like, you know, we have a history of doing that. It became a matter of winning and losing elections. Well, what's going to now happen in Louisiana? What's going to happen now when those black voters are put into districts with white Republican representatives? They're going to be more desperate to suppress the vote than ever, right? Because now it's not going to be like an abstract idea. It's going to be very concrete for their electoral survival. And so I suspect, you know, your day job at Democracy Docket is not one case or, you know, just a handful of cases in the Supreme Court. Your day job in Democracy Docket is tracking, you know, what is it, 160, 180 cases? What does this mean to the broader voter suppression picture?
16: Yeah, so I think right now we have about 28 pending cases with like Section 2 claims. And so like I think those cases they've been dormant for a very long time. Now they're going to wake up and we're going to start to see movement there. They're in different postures. Matter of fact, I think the Alabama case is still pending before they asked the Supreme Court to review that. So I think there are a couple of like movements that we'll see, but I also anticipate we'll see more litigation, as well as courts try to figure out how to apply these new standards that the Supreme Court has issued in Calais.
4: So we're going to jump in here and take a quick little, pause for a reaction before the break. Murray Rose Williams with the Kansas City Star, that was one hell of a breakdown of the issue. What are your impressions from that conversation?
14: Well, I mean, we were having a conversation. You and I were having a conversation while they were talking, and we were talking about the same kinds of things. I mean, the ultimate goal here is to completely destroy the power of the black vote. And that's what they were talking about. They were talking about how piecemeal, piece by piece, you completely eliminate any power that the black vote has. No, you cannot have a poll tax. You cannot do the things they did back during Jim Crow to keep black folks from voting. But what you can do is take away the strength of the vote by spreading them throughout in various districts so they no longer have power and no longer can elect representatives who look like them, think like them, speak for them, representatives in the room. And so, and that is intentional. That is the point.
4: And on that very powerful note, we're going to take a quick break. When we come back, we're going to dive much deeper into this issue, what it means not only at the federal level, at the national level, but what it also means here in Kansas City. And we will break down and dissect that wonderful piece that Murray published with the Kansas City Star today. Please stay with us. We'll be right back after this.
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4: Hey, we are back. You're listening to the voice of D. Rashawn Gilmore here on Unbossed and Unbothered, and I am so fortunate today to have in studio with me the... She's one of my new besties. I just have to put it that way. And I have to thank Mark Manning, our mutual friend who introduced us when we were both on his show, Wednesday Midday Medley. And I immediately sort of took to Murray, and I have so much respect for her brain. I like her as a person, but she's so smart. And I owe it to her to give her a proper introduction, so I'll do that. Murray Rose Williams is a senior opinion columnist and veteran journalist at the Kansas City Star, where she has worked for more than two decades covering education, race, equity, and public affairs. She previously served as assistant managing editor for Race and Equity, helping lead the newsroom's efforts to examine institutional bias and strengthen coverage of systemic inequities. Williams played a key role in the Star's 2020 Truth in Black and White Initiative, an in-depth examination of the newspaper's own history of discriminatory reporting toward black Kansas Cityans. In Murray, well, first of all, hello and welcome. I know they've heard your voice. I'll let you give a proper hello now.
14: Hello, happy to be here.
4: Murray, I could not think of a better person. And it wasn't because I wanted to interview you because of your piece. That came after the fact. When I originally reached out to you, you were like, well, I don't know if it's just, you were like, I'm writing a piece on it. I'm your person. I want to just kind of jump right into this. You know, we heard the clip earlier from Mark Elias and Ashley Cleave from Democracy Docket, kind of really breaking down what happened, the two major components of the Voting Rights Act that in 2013, and then again here 13 years later, 2026, Sections 2 and Sections 5, how they have just basically been eviscerated. One covers preclearance. There are certain southern states, because of their history of things like you mentioned before the break, poll taxes and whatnot, who had to get DOJ, Department of Justice, approval before they made any changes to election rules or districts and all that sort of thing. Section 2 however, had more of a national reach to it, and that's what they were hoping to totally destroy and did. So I want to ask you, what actually changed, Murray, and why should people care? Because, you know, you wrote in your piece that this ruling, quote, pulls the teeth out of a key section of the Voting Rights Act. What does that mean in plain terms, especially as we have the midterm elections coming up in just a few months?
14: Well, what it means is that you cannot create a district based on race. So, in other words, if you have, and I explained this a little bit in the piece, if you have an area, a district that is predominantly black, let's say, and those people are going to be Democrats, together they have a strong voting power that they can elect someone for their district who, as I said before, looks like them, thinks like them, is going to be their voice in Congress.
4: Would it be appropriate for one to take away from what you just said that, I mean, could it be possible? I mean, it seems an unlikely possibility, but is it possible that the United States Supreme Court was trying to aid the GOP in this regime and breaking up that voter bloc that you talked about that is so reliably Democratic?
14: Did I not say earlier that this was one step? Things have been happening step by step by step. So we have a majority conservative Supreme Court.
4: And this ruling was 6-3, right?
14: Absolutely.
4: The conservative justices.
14: Right down the line. Yeah. Exactly. So we have a majority conservative Supreme Court who is going to make decisions because they're human based on their conservatism. And that was the plan. That is why you don't want you. That is why Barack Obama, when he was in office, he asked Ruth Bader Ginsburg to please step down so that could put a liberal judge in place. And she did not. And that was a mistake. And so when he left office, we got one conservative Supreme Court justice after another until the power, again, it goes back to the explanation of the redistricting. When you have a small number against a large number, the smaller number, no matter how you vote, you cannot win. And that is the same thing that has happened in the Supreme Court, that when they are voting conservative and the liberals are voting liberal, they are never going to win. So the answer to your question, Dirashan, is yes, it is possible.
4: But what about people that say that the court is nonpartisan, and that they are just trying to uphold the law and the Constitution as they see it, as they believe the framers of the Constitution intended it? But if that is in fact the case, and these sort of textualists who, you know, like to kind of like the people who, when it comes to the Bible, just like Jesus wrote it, or Jesus spoke it and Paul wrote it, but we know that's not exactly how that came about. But it seems like these are people who forget that, what, 8, 9 out of 10 of the founding fathers were slave owners?
14: That's right.
4: Slaveholders, and that we were only viewed as 3/5 of a human being, and it was the exact same Supreme Court that made that determination. So if it's not about race, what is it about then? Or do we just throw that argument out and we just call a thing a thing?
14: I think we call a thing a thing. But let me just say this. It is always about race because that, it is so intrinsically woven into the fabric of America, right? I mean, slavery from that point on, from the moment they made the first black man or woman a slave and devalued them as a human, they made everything that happened as a result about race. Mm. And it is generational. And it goes generation after generation. So this is intrinsically woven into the fabric of our country. And you may ask, you know, how do we break it down?
4: Yeah, because that is the question, all right? And I just want to jump in and kind of spend a little time with you on this very notion. Is there ever going to be, in your view, in your opinion, is there ever going to be a time or a point at which this country is finally able to move past what you described as everything being about race. And I agree with you on that. Mm-hmm. I agree with you on that. I said a few weeks ago on this broadcast, this very hour, that unfortunately a lot of times trying to get white folks to see racism is like trying to get a fish to see water. Right? This is just the way it is. You don't see it till you're out of it or negatively impacted by it. Are we ever going to get to a point to where we really are living up to the very values, the very lofty values that the Constitution, the Bill of Rights, all the founding documents and all the founding rhetoric really espouses?
14: Well, the first step is to admit that race is intrinsically woven into the fabric of our country. And you hear so much from conservatives, white conservatives, Republicans, they keep saying that racism is not an issue anymore. Racism is gone. Well, they can't deal with racism until they admit racism. So that is the first step, admitting it.
4: You have a problem. Yeah.
14: Right, you have to first admit that there is a problem and understand that and stop fighting against that or trying to deny that.
4: Well, let's dive into that for just a moment. You said something really intriguing to me. And I wonder if the reason why people are reluctant or resistant to doing just what you said, to look ourselves in the eye and call a thing, is it because they are afraid of what they will see, how they have been complicit, or is it just genuinely that, you know, black folks and other folks, and let me just take a point of privilege here and say to my fellow people of color, and I really do not like that term, but I'm going to use it because I think it provides the umbrella that I need for the statement. Many people, whether they are of African descent, first, second generation folk who come to this country, many folk who are from Central and South America, many folks who are from parts of Asia, often tend to have a view of black Americans as though we are ungrateful for this fantastic country of ours, that we are undeserving of the benefits that it affords, that we are lazy and shiftless. And really, as we heard that racist tirade from that Houston police officer earlier in the broadcast say, we just want to complain. I want you all to understand this one thing. Everything that you love about America and that you get to experience here is because black people, through their blood, sacrifice, fighting and tears, made possible. Yes, the Constitution and the founding documents espouse these lofty values and virtues, but we, our ancestors, are the ones who fought for it to ensure that, as Dr. King said, the check that America wrote to black folks was actually paid and does not continue to bounce all over the place. Now, stepping aside from that, I need to get that off my chest a little bit. Murray, I have to ask you this question. If, as we so often hear, and you talked about this in your piece, people want to, you know, take our country back. When that came about, right? What that was intended to convey and who that was a dog whistle for. Share your thoughts.
14: Well, I mean, I said this in my piece, that we were scratching our heads and we were wondering, like, who are they talking about? They were asking the very questions that you brought up. Like, you know, who are we taking it from? Who has it? Let's all go get it. Right. You know what I mean? It's my country too. So take it back from whom and to where and to when, right? This happened it really took hold in 2009. And you have to keep in mind that was a year after Barack Obama.
4: Oh, when the black guy won.
14: That's right. Oops. Mm. Oops. We took our finger off the trigger or whatever, we let one in, right? So now we got to take our country back. Mm. Now we have to take our country back.
4: From and to what?
14: And we have to take it back from these people of color or black folks who are suddenly have so much power. They have so much power to vote. They are also influencing other people. And because black people weren't the only people voting for Barack Obama.
4: Hello.
14: So, you know, we have to take our country back. That was a Tea Party mantra that started that mantra. Mm-hmm. And that's what that meant.

0: of black political power in America.
1: Yes.
0: What does it look like 5 or even 10 years from now, when this decision is set in motion, if nothing changes?
1: Well, I was talking to Congressman Cleaver yesterday about this very thing, and he said to me that already the Black Caucus, that they anticipate that they could lose 20 members of the Black
0: Caucus. So these are 20 congressional seats.
1: That's right. Now, what happens if you don't have those 20 seats?
0: And already very close elections happening all the time.
1: I mean, all the time. And you don't have that voice. We go back to this table again. And so who's fighting for us?
0: Yeah.
1: Who's going to be fighting for us in the room where it matters? We can fight on the streets, yes. We can yell and scream. But if their laws are being made that do not protect us, I mean...
0: It's Handmaid's Tale and 12 Years a Slave all over again.
1: Absolutely.
0: I mean,
1: and don't think for one minute that there are people in office who are going to make decisions that are in the best interest of black and brown people in this country. Because first of all, they can't make decisions about things they don't know. They don't even
0: right.
1: know what they don't know.
0: After 500 years on this continent, they still don't know us.
1: Right, because we live in their world. They do
0: That's
1: not
0: right.
1: live in ours.
0: Say that, yes.
1: And
0: yes.
1: that is why. And, I mean, I get asked questions all the time where I say things that are cultural, that have been passed down from generation to generation to generation, that I could walk on the street, look another black person in the eye, say that same thing, never met that person ever before, and boom, they
0: yeah.
1: got it. They
0: Instant
1: know
0: connection.
1: It.
0: Yeah.
1: But I say it to some of my friends who are white, who are not black, and they go, well, what does that mean? They don't understand. They don't get the intricacies of it. So yes, there are cultural differences. Yes, there are things that in how we live, that our representatives understand. And when they go into those rooms, they say, hey, wait, let's not do it that way because there's a group of people here that this is going to impact in a certain way. And so they're able to lobby for us and talk for us. And if they're not there, I'm not saying that the people who are there are going to be intentionally racist. But because they don't even know what they don't know.
0: Let's shift gears a little bit to talk about not just the origins of this or the impact of it. I would be very curious to know your thoughts on what we can actually do about it. And part of the question that I want to pose to you, you know, in your piece, you quote Congressman Cleaver, as saying that this is another step toward dividing this country and eliminating a whole race of people from having pure, undistilled access to the voting booth. And he also went on to say that what the ruling will do is create other opportunities for states to throw out their whole system of elections and then withdraw the lines. And we know that this is ultimately a goal of theirs. But I guess I want to know, what do you think we can do? Reverend Cleaver said, I think this is an assault on African-American participation in the political process. They are empowered to go as far as they can go. And if they take this route, we have to take the routes that have worked in the 60s, take it to the streets.
1: That's right.
0: But I have a lot of my friends.
1: Yes.
0: Who are, you know, Gen Z, millennials, Xennials, Zennials, Xers, or whatever they go, you know, that was great, but we're not going to be sitting on the Woolworths counter, you know, letting somebody talk crazy to us. Is there a world in which it is a both and, or is this an either or?
1: It's not an either or. It's a both and. It's a both and everything. That's what it is. It's a both,
0: I like
1: both
0: that. And
1: everything. So whatever mechanisms young people have for protest, yes, do that. More of that, please. But don't throw out what has worked in the past. Build on that. So what Congressman Cleaver was saying when he said take it to the street doesn't necessarily have to be asphalt.
0: Hello.
1: Right? It is what he means is what we have to do is fight.
0: Yeah.
1: If you
0: yeah.
1: recall, in 2020, after George Floyd, we took it to the streets everywhere. All over the country, people were on the streets. And they weren't just black folks either.
0: No.
1: They were people of all.

0: all hues and all ages, because there are allies out there, and we need our allies out there. And I argue, people always get mad when allies ask questions. If a white person asks a black person a question about how they feel about racism or something, and black folks will get mad and say, read a book. It's not up to me to explain to you. Well, maybe we do explain, because that brings conversation, and that brings understanding, and that brings unity, and that person's going to have a lot of respect for you, and that person's going to say, okay, let's take arm in arm and go fight. We need allies. We cannot do this alone.
1: Yeah, I don't receive it as an admonishment, mm-hmm. nor as a rebuke, but I do receive it as instruction, what you just shared, because I am one of those people. Mm-hmm. I have sat on panels all over the country talking about race and racism across a broad spectrum of issues and areas and topics, from healthcare to education to housing. I've done it on radio and on TV and across social media. And I had adopted a position that I am not going to educate you. It's bad enough that I'm living through it. It's bad enough that you have all the access to, you know, we have the repository of the world's knowledge basically available to us at our fingertips, on our phones. No, you go educate yourself, but there's something that you said, and I want to give you an opportunity to, maybe over the next 30 seconds as we wind this segment, speak to that piece again. Even more emphatically, if you decide, about why we must do that in this hour, why we must engage and make partners and allies.
0: Consider it racial discipleship.
1: Mm. Mm.
0: So there, everybody has access to the Bible. Everybody can read the Bible, but not everybody understands it. Not everybody interprets it the same way. So they could read all the books they want to read, but when they're talking person to person, face to face to an individual, they trust enough to ask that question, because I do believe that there's fear in asking a black person to explain some element of their culture. Or their feeling. They're afraid to do that. They trust you enough to ask you that. Consider yourself a disciple and say, and break it down.
1: That was absolutely beautiful. I want to thank Moray Rose Williams with the Kansas City Star for joining me on another episode of Unbossed and Unbothered. I feel like every time I hear you speak or read after you, I am learning new wrinkles in my brain. Thank you so much for that, and I hope that this will not be your last time joining us, Moray Rose Williams with the Kansas City Star. Thank you so much for being here today.
0: Thanks for having me, dear Sean.
1: I try to bring you these Are We Great Again segments when I really have something to say. I don't want to be just a loud mouth for the sake of being a loud mouth. I don't want to have a screed for the sake of having a screed, but there are certainly times when I feel compelled, obligated perhaps even, to speak to things that are happening in the world, and today is one of those days. So for today's Are We Great Again segment, I'm asking the question, are we great again yet, or just going back? So let's stop pretending this is a neutral legal decision. It is not. What the Supreme Court just did is not some careful recalibration of constitutional principles. It's the continuation of a decades-long project, one that has been hiding in plain sight, aimed at dismantling the most successful civil rights law this country has ever produced, the Voting Rights Act of 1965. And at the center of that project is Chief Justice John Roberts. This didn't start yesterday. It didn't start with this case. Roberts has been working toward the outcome that he got the other day for most of his career. As a young lawyer in the Reagan administration, he argued against aggressive enforcement of the Voting Rights Act. And in 2013, during the Obama administration, he authored a decision in Shelby County versus Holder gutting Section 5. That's the preclearance provision that requires states with histories of discrimination to get federal approval before changing voting laws. And that decision didn't end discrimination. It removed the guardrails. And now, more than a decade later, the court is back, finishing the job. The hypocrisy is the point. The court says Louisiana went too far by considering race when redrawing districts. Let's sit with that for a second. In a country where race has always determined who has power, it's part of the fabric of who we are, as Murray said. And who doesn't get power? This court is now arguing that acknowledging race is the problem. Acknowledging race is the problem. Acknowledging race is the problem. Not the discrimination, not the history, not the ongoing disparities. No, the problem, they say, is trying to correct it. That's not neutrality, folks. That's erasure. It's the legal equivalent of saying, we fixed racism, so stop acting like it exists. Meanwhile, within mere hours of this ruling, states with long histories of suppressing black political power started moving to redraw maps in ways that would dilute black votes even further. I'm talking about you, Alabama. I'm talking about you, Florida, and many others. So spare me the fiction that this is about fairness. This is about control. And what this actually does, let's be clear about the impact, is we are going to see this ruling make it easier, much easier for states to break apart black voting power. And here's how it works. You take a district where black voters have enough numbers to elect someone who represents their interests. And then you slice it up. You scatter those voters across multiple districts where they become a minority. Their collective power disappears. Their voice gets quieter. Their representation vanishes. No laws explicitly say black people can't vote. Yet, that's not how this works anymore. Now, it's done with surgical precision. And the result is the same. Less power, fewer seats at the table, decisions being made about black communities and black lives without any black representation. That, ladies and gentlemen, and those of you who are beyond the binary, is disenfranchisement, plain and simple. It's just dressed up in fancy legal language. And let's talk about what's being undone. The Voting Rights Act wasn't a gift. It was paid for. It was paid for in blood and broken bones and dignity lost and in lives lost. Selma, Bloody Sunday, the Edmund Pettus Bridge. People were beaten for the right to vote. People were jailed for the right to vote. People were murdered for the right to vote. And from that struggle came a law so effective that it transformed American democracy. And it forced states to prove they weren't discriminating. It created majority black districts where representation could finally match reality. And it worked. And that's exactly why it's been under attack. Because when black people have power, the political calculus changes completely. And some people never have made peace with that. So now what? And no, vote is not enough. We cannot meet a structural attack with symbolic responses. Voting is necessary. It's just not sufficient. And so here's what we actually have to do. We've got to employ legal strategies, not as a reaction, but to be on the offense. State-level power building is critical. Ballot initiatives and constitutional amendments are critical. Data, mapping, and counter-gerrymandering expertise needs to be brought to the forefront. And sustained political pressure, not moments, but movements. Not moments, but movements. And if we do that, we can still, even if it's uphill, push for federal action. I want to close by saying this. We have to be honest about what this is. This is not just a legal fight. This is a power fight, a fight over who gets to shape the future of this country and who gets sidelined while it happens. So when you hear phrases like, quote unquote, racial gerrymandering and racial neutral policy, race neutral policies, understand what's being smuggled in under that language. This is about whether black political power is protected or diluted into irrelevance. And if black folks, then every other person of color in particular. So I'll ask the question that Murray asked, and I'll answer it plainly. How far back will we go? As far as we allow. And if we are serious about not going back, all of us, then we have to do more than remember Selma. We have to out-strategize, out-organize, outlast the people who have been planning this moment for decades. Because make no mistake, they have been. You've been listening to the voice of D. Rashawn Gilmore here.
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I'm your host and article selector, Rockin' Donna. 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

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Rootswise Reggae is the program. I and I, your host and article selector, Rockin' Donna. In the last set, we heard a classic one from Israel Vibration, a track called Rude Boy Shufflin'. And that was released back in 1996, featuring vocals of the late great Albert Apple Gabriel Craig, co-founder and one-time member of the world-famous Israel Vibration, Rude Boy Shufflin'. Also in the set, one from Sanchez, tracked called Chronics, from a CD entitled Serious Times, Bobby Digital Reggae Anthology, Volume 2. We also heard one from Damien Jungong Marley from his Welcome to Jam Rock CD, singing alongside his brother Stephen Raga Marley, and also featuring Jackie Matu and Clement Dodd. We heard the classic All Night. Started it out classically and roots-wise with Dub School Dub, The Burning Spear. Also dub music in the background right now, one called Dub Ha Ha, also from Burning Spear. 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

90.1 FM KKFI, Kansas City Community Radio, Roots Squires Reggae, Rock and Donna at the controls. We just heard music from Jesse Royal alongside Johann Marley on a track called Blessing. We also heard from Naaman alongside Groundation, a track called Raindrops, Cheer Up, a remix. Started that set out with Tapazuki alongside Barris Hammond, a track called Stress from an album entitled Bunker Buster. Yes, I, that's how I rocked it in that last set here on Roots Wise Reggae from your community radio station, 90.1 FM, 100,000 watts, pure people power on air since 1988. 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

90.1 FM KKFI, Kansas City Community Radio, Rootswise Reggae, Rockin' Donna at the controls. I want to let you know how we rocked it in the last set here on the Rootswise Reggae Show. We heard a classic from Garnet Silk, Mama Africa. How are you? It's a good question. We send our prayers and positive vibrations to all those suffering all over the world, including in Africa, in Sudan, Democratic Republic of the Congo, all over, and everyone in the diaspora worldwide.

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Rootswise Reggae, Rockin' Donna at Conchos. In that last set, we heard Lovers Rock from Barris Hammond, classic one called No Disturb Sign. We heard a classic one from the Wailing Souls, Act of Affection. We started that set out with Coco T, She Loves Me Now. Yes, I, that's how I rocked it. Here at 90.1 FM, Rootswise Reggae, positive vibrations for the healing of the nations each and every Saturday evening, 6 o'clock p.m. to 8 o'clock p.m. We're up on a mission, you know, searching for the natural mystic, the positive vibrations inside this year reggae music. As I say, music for the healing of the nations. And there's much more to come. 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And right here, during the Rootswise Reggae program, where we aim to satisfy your soulful appetite. 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